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1: 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Flock lets police around the country track your car and can help determine whether you've committed a crime. Now the company is facing big-time backlash for what critics call excessive surveillance. The fight over Flock, next time on 1A.

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1: I'm Scott Tong. TPS for thousands of Haitian migrants has expired. And Trump administration officials like Stephen Miller want them to self-deport, downplaying concerns about the dangers.
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1: 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Now the company is facing big-time backlash for what critics call excessive surveillance. 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
1: From Poverty to Comfort and A Relative Unknown to Emmy-nominated, comedian Robbie Hoffman has been through some big life shifts. And even when facing criticism for her remarks, she still wants to speak her truth.
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More remembrances on the late Gloria Steinem throughout the day here on 91.5 WBEZ. Right now, already hot, already humid, 80 degrees along the lakefront. Likely have some rain and thunderstorms in the mix this afternoon. Could bring some relief. Otherwise, expecting another very sticky afternoon. If you're sticking around with us, a new UN report says the world has missed its chance to prevent some of the worst effects of global warming. Scientists now say that Earth will pass a critical warming limit within just a few years. We're going to bring you the details next hour. We've also got Marketplace coming up in about 10 minutes, a look at right-to-work laws and why people living in states with those laws end up making less money on average. That conversation along with all this morning's business news at 551 right here on 91.5 WBEZ.

0: Scott Tong. TPS for thousands of Haitian migrants has expired. And Trump administration officials like Stephen Miller want them to self-deport, downplaying concerns about the dangers.
1: The fact that there might be pockets of Haiti where there's higher crime rates, guess what? There's pockets of Chicago with crime rates just as high.
0: Next time, here and now.
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3: Quite a bit of traffic already. Kennedy outbound. You have a crash at Canfield causing delays. You're on the brakes from Foster. Basically to Canfield, 30 minutes if you're catching a flight from O'Hare. A DeSable Lakeshore Drive was closed for the better part of this early morning. It was a wrong way driver had DeSable Lakeshore Drive southbound. Blocked essentially at the Chicago River. Lanes have been reopened. You're still on the brakes most of the way from Illinois to Wacker. It's 5:45. 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
6: And I'm Steve Inskeep. More than 1,200 people are now confirmed dead from last week's floods in Nepal, and about 5,000 are unaccounted for. The number keeps rising. Families who can't find their loved ones are cremating their effigies instead, and authorities hold out hope that bodies in their care might be claimed. NPR's Dia Hadid reports.
7: A large yellow bulldozer is seen in footage shared by the Indian daily The Hindu. It trundles into a hilly forest in the devastated district of Chitwan. It scrapes out red earth, a trench to bury unclaimed flood victims. Officials hope this will be a temporary resting place because Nepalese, who are mostly Hindu, cremate their loved ones. But they're being buried because the morgues were too full. Local media reported that at least 340 bodies were found nearby. Officials have logged DNA into a database, burying each corpse with a tag visible above the ground. That identifies the dead in case their DNA can be matched with a living relative. The police say more than 560 relatives of the missing have offered their DNA samples. Anil Thapa, an inspector with the Chitwan police, told the Associated Press.
8: Then if DNA matches, we can extract the dead bodies from the ground.
7: Nepal's police say on X they've temporarily buried more than 880 bodies. Other nations are helping extract and process the DNA, says a spokesman for Nepal's Ministry of Foreign Affairs. They include, he says,
9: the 19-member forensic team from India, a 5-member specialized forensic team from China arrived yesterday. The disaster victim identification team of 6 individuals from Singapore has just arrived.
7: Spokesman Lok Bahadur Pordel Chetri added that
9: an additional Korean forensic team has also joined the work.
7: He says Nepal has requested more equipment to facilitate this grim task, including more bags for human remains. But some families have given up hope of finding their loved ones. So in Kathmandu, by the river of the revered Pashupatinath temple, a Hindu priest blows on a conch shell, a funeral rite to ward off evil. Mourners create effigies of the dead, stick figures made from bundles of holy kusha grass. They're bound in yellow cloth, inscribed with the name of the Hindu god Ram. One family lines up 6 of them. They're piled onto pyres with straw, garlanded with marigolds. Grieving male relatives with freshly shaven heads circle them 3 times, then set them alight from a flame flickering in a clay pot. Hindu priest Tulsi Prasad tells NPR producer Mamita Bhandari he's performed countless rituals like this recently. He says the souls of those who died in natural disasters are immortal. One of the men undertaking this symbolic cremation is Birendra Basnet. He says he too lost 6 family members. Only one was found, his sister-in-law, who washed up on a riverbank. And he's not alone. Another man at the Hindu temple declines to give his name. He points to the other side of the riverbank, also full of people performing the same symbolic ritual. Yesterday, he says, it was filled with people. And tomorrow, it may be full again. Dee Hadid, NPR News, with Mamita Bhandari in Kathmandu.
6: 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I'm Steve Inskeep.
5: And I'm Michelle Martin.
3: I'm Claire Lane. Good morning. This is 91.5 WBEZ. Happy to be spending some time with you this early Thursday morning in Chicago. We've made it to September 3rd. Right now, already 80 degrees along the lakefront after a brutally hot, dangerously hot day yesterday. We still have an extreme heat warning in effect until 7 p.m. tonight. We do have some chances for rain and thunderstorms later this afternoon. If you are hanging out with us for an extended period of time, limited public discussion of the trust fund shortfall has experts worried that most Americans don't fully understand the problems that Social Security faces or care to weigh in on any solutions. We're going to discuss more on the efforts to increase awareness on this looming crisis next hour. And one veteran's story about leaving his job as a teacher for medical reasons. That conversation, that veteran sharing that story, along with all this morning's business news, how those things are related, on the Marketplace Morning Report, that's right around the corner, right here on 91.5 WBEZ.
10: 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On the next In the Loop, one Chicago-area man is converting fleets of buses and trucks to electric vehicles to help improve air quality and offer much-needed job training. We'll sit down with him to hear about his vision. That's this morning at 9 on 91.5 WBEZ.

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1: Good morning. This is 91.5 WBEZ. 619, already 80 degrees in Chicago. Another high near 93 today. An extreme heat warning still in place till about 7 o'clock tonight. We'll likely see some rain and thunderstorms later this afternoon. We've got plenty more ahead. Social Security benefits could see some major cuts in about 6 years, unless, of course, Congress chooses to act. But the issue is getting little attention ahead of the midterms.
2: The people who we elect to the United States Senate in November are almost certainly going to be the ones in the Senate in 2032 deciding what to do with Social Security.
1: More on efforts to increase awareness of this looming crisis we'll discuss. That's in about 15 minutes. Right here at 91.5 WBEZ.

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1: You're listening to Chicago's NPR News Station, 91.5 WBEZ. Good morning. I'm Claire Lane. Thanks for being with us this third day of September. It's going to be another humid afternoon. Rain and thunderstorms a possibility around 1 o'clock, and then we'll likely see some more rain and thunderstorms overnight. High near 93 today. Chicago's Department of Health announced yesterday that a person has died from the West Nile virus. People who want to stay safe should use EPA-approved repellents to ward off mosquitoes. You can also dump out any standing water, even small amounts, so that mosquitoes can't lay eggs. Most mosquitoes like the warm weather, so staying inside until September cools down, not a bad idea. Stay with us. We're talking about AI in manufacturing. GE Appliances is leaning heavily into artificial intelligence to improve quality and efficiency on the factory floor. How is that shaking out? Discussion in about 5 minutes. Stay with us.
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0: From Poverty to Comfort and A Relative Unknown to Emmy nominated, comedian Robbie Hoffman has been through some big life shifts. And even when facing criticism for her remarks, she still wants to speak her truth.
1: I don't know. I feel like if I can't talk about it, who can?
0: I'm Juana Summers, my conversation with Robbie Hoffman on All Things Considered from NPR News.
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3: And traffic this morning still seeing pretty big slowdowns across the board. Eisenhower Inn crash on the right shoulder at Costner. You've also got one outbound blocking the left lane. This is at 25th. You're looking at about 34 minutes if you're coming out to Wolf Road. Also delays on 90. Crash at Beverly Road. Right lane is blocked. This involves serious injury. You are stop and go from Route 31 this morning at 6:45.
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3: 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Every year, thousands of bikers turn DuSable Lakeshore Drive into a cyclist paradise. For one morning, participants can ride the 30 miles along Chicago's shoreline gridlock-free. And this year, Bike the Drive turns 25. Claire McDermott is with Active Transportation Alliance. It's a nonprofit organization dedicated to improving conditions for walking, transit, and biking. She joins me now to talk about the event and its history. Hi, Claire.
5: Hi, great to be here.
3: 25 years. Didn't it go by in a blink? How did this begin?
5: Bike the Drive was born out of one of our other fundraiser rides, Boulevard Lakefront Tour. And a part of Boulevard Lakefront Tour did use a small portion of Lakeshore Drive on the south side. And through our partnership with the City of Chicago and the mayor's office, you know, we got into talks and we were so amazed when they said, hey, what do you guys think about all of Lakeshore Drive? And there was the start of Bike the Drive.
3: And Chicago officials, as we know, as you know, have been working to improve pedestrian and cyclist safety across neighborhoods for years and years. We've seen this on major arteries, right? Milwaukee, Clark Street, and more recently, Portage Park Neighborhood Bike Network is happening. What is your effort? So how do you think you've been working to improve biking infrastructure in the city since this all began?
5: So as an advocacy organization, one of our, you know, our proudest moments in cycling is we've really helped lay the groundwork for a 30% drop in fatal traffic crashes and 120% increase in biking, which is the highest among major U.S. cities.
3: Which is incredible. What would you say are some of like the main, when you're looking at an intersection, a cycling safe intersection, what are we looking at? Like some of the build outs?
5: Sure. So curb protected is always going to be the safest. So that is something we really look for. And then also, you know, parking on the outside of the curb. So this curb protected lane so that it really lessens, obviously, that opportunity for someone to be doored.
3: What else is going on for Bike the Drive 25 years?
5: Yes. So the event always takes place on the Sunday of Labor Day. This year, that is Sunday, September 6th. The event begins bright and early at 6:30 a.m., but it is a gorgeous sunrise over Lakeshore Drive. We highly recommend coming to check it out. And really, if people, you know, are doing the ride, we say don't begin any later than 8 a.m. to get the most time out on the drive. People can register now at our website at bikethedrive.org. You can register all the way up till the morning of the ride. And yeah, it's just a great day. We've got rest stops that'll have, you know, snacks, beverages, things to keep you fueled and moving along the drive. And then after your ride, you can come down to our festival down in Grant Park. And we've got, you know, cool things happening down there, pancake breakfast, beer garden, et cetera. So it's just a really great morning. We hope that your listeners come out and join us.
3: But there is something cool. Normally, you have to BYOB, right? You have to own a bike.
5: Yes.
3: But this year.
5: Yes, this year. So you can rent a bike. And so we have some bike rental information on our website. And also, you can also use a Divvy.
3: And do they have, you know, like say you needed to get your tires pumped up, things like that. Is that available?
5: Yes, we have bike mechanics all across the course. And then we also do have even bike mechanics on bikes that are, you know, in case you see somebody with a flat tire, they're there to swoop in and help you out, keep you riding.
1: So what would you say is next for Active Trans? We've talked about 25 years when this all began. What are the next 25 years going to look like?
5: So really, you know, thanks to the investments from the city of Chicago, we've seen dozens of miles of protected bike lanes and new trails added over the past 5 years. And so as a result, it's really safer than ever to ride a bike, and more people are biking than ever before. But truly, to keep this progress going, we need the city to continue to invest in safe streets. And, you know, we really hope that that is the direction that happens in the upcoming budget.
1: That's Claire McDermott from Active Transportation Alliance. You can sign up. You can certainly learn more at bikethedrive.org. Thanks, Claire. 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Active Transportation Alliance is a supporter of WBEZ.

0: Thanks for stopping by. This is 91.5 WBEZ. I'm Claire Lane. Going to be hot. 93 will be the high. The heat index will feel closer to 103 today. And talking oil, U.S. oil giant Chevron announced yesterday that it's expanding its operations in Venezuela.
1: We expect to invest more than $7 billion and double production over just the next 5 years.
0: The details next hour. And some of Mayor Brandon Johnson's critics are questioning a series of videos promoting his economic agenda that was produced by a group receiving public funds. Details in our local newscast. That's at 7:04. Stay with us.
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1: 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I'm Claire Lane on another hot and humid morning in Chicago. We've got about 80 degrees, climbing to another high near 90. It'll feel closer to 103. Feminist icon and author Gloria Steinem has died. Her foundation posted online this morning that she died yesterday in New York City. I will share details, also remembrances throughout the day. Also, jurors in the trial of Lindsay Clancy, the Massachusetts woman charged with murdering her three children, were still deadlocked yesterday after 5 days of deliberations, but the judge is insisting that they press on.
2: There is no reason to suppose the case will ever be submitted to 12 persons more intelligent.
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1: On the next Fresh Air, Paul Greengrass, the director who put us on board United 93 and made the Bourne movies. His new film, The Uprising, stars

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1: 7:42 on 91.5 WBEZ. Good morning. I'm Claire Lane. Always glad to have you along. And many of you gearing up for Labor Day weekend. Chicago's airport certainly will see a surge of travelers. Chicago Department of Aviation saying more than 1.7 million travelers will pass through Chicago's airports between today and Tuesday of next week. More than 1.4 million passengers expected to make their way through O'Hare. That's up 5.9% from the same travel period last year. At Midway, nearly 300,000 of you expected to pass through, up 2.3% from last year. TSA advises what it often does, getting to the airport early to avoid congestion. If you're sticking around, we've got Marketplace. That's about 7 minutes away. Taking a look at right-to-work laws and why people living in states with those laws tend to make less money on average. That story, along with all this morning's business news, 7 minutes away on the Marketplace Morning Report, right here on WBEZ.
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1: And traffic pretty busy. Kennedy outbound crash at Canfield. Right lane is blocked. If you are catching a flight 50 minutes to O'Hare, it'll take you an hour coming inbound. A stall on the inbound Ike at Pulaski on the right shoulder. That's an hour and 9:90 to reach the Jane Byrne. You've also got delays lingering on the northbound Tri-State. A stall blocking the two left lanes at Roosevelt. Stop and go from 75th.
3: 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On the next In the Loop, one Chicago area man is converting fleets of buses and trucks to electric vehicles to help improve air quality and offer much needed job training. We'll sit down with him to hear about his vision. That's this morning at 9 on 91.5 WBEZ.
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1: Clear skies in our western burbs, 72 degrees in Aurora. We've got 80 at O'Hare at 7:45.
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1: 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Last fall, Operation Midway Blitz brought hundreds of immigration agents to Chicago and the suburbs. The chaotic way they detained people in tear-gassed neighborhoods, it didn't just affect immigrants. It also took a toll on the people helping them. People like Cindy Eigler. WBEZ's Christian Schorsch brings us her story.
7: As immigration agents descended on suburban Evanston last fall, even on Halloween, the text thread of rapid response volunteers blew up. Cindy Eigler was one of those volunteers getting all those alerts. She'd step out of a work meeting and see a flurry of activity on her phone. Her entire world, 24 hours a day, was taken over by Operation Midway Blitz. It was her volunteer work and her day job. She runs the Coalition for Immigrant Mental Health.
8: I'd get out of a meeting and have 300 messages of things that were happening. And that itself was like really activating for me of like, oh my gosh, there's so much happening. And I had this full-time job. I don't have all this. I have my kids here.
7: The messages were about people being detained and possible sightings of ICE agents. She'd walk the neighborhood and warn landscapers ICE was near, but they would tell her they had to work. She realized there was no way to keep them safe. What was really heavy was supporting immigrants after someone was detained. Families left behind who would need help getting food and paying rent. The need was constant, and Eigler couldn't keep up. She felt helpless.
8: It was taking up all of my brain space, and so I wasn't able to be present in my job as much. I wasn't able to be present with my children as much. And then I was noticing like I wasn't sleeping, and I was really grumpy with my kids and snapping at them at things that I shouldn't be.
7: Eigler used to work with survivors of police torture. She says she's heard horrible stories. But something about Operation Midway Blitz was different. It hit close to home. Eichler is the daughter of immigrants. Her father's family escaped the Holocaust by fleeing to Venezuela. He met and married Eichler's mom, and they made their way to the U.S. Growing up, Eichler heard stories from her family about how they were mistreated, how they felt they didn't belong.
8: My mom's been here for 47 years now. She still gets told all the time to go back to where she comes from.
7: Being so close to what was going on became too much, so Eichler stepped away from volunteering with the Rapid Response Team and focused on helping people through her job. At the Coalition, she helps immigrants and people who work with them process their emotions through yoga, healing sessions, and more. When immigrants testified how ICE agents pulled them from cars or shot them, how they worried their detained loved ones wouldn't come home. Therapists Eichler works with would sit next to someone as they testified or pull them aside afterward to help them breathe. To make sure she doesn't let her own anger and rage over everything she's seen and experienced harden up inside her, Eichler boxes. She shows me her technique, throwing one jab after another.
8: What I was taught from a young age was like, you just put your head down and you just take it and you just try to help other people and not say what you need. And so boxing was the first time where I was like, oh, I get to really have a desire or a need or a power.
7: And every day, Eichler has a dance party in the shower. Her go-to song, Liberated by Dej Loaf and Leon Bridges. Get up on your feet. The beat helps her feel alive. These days, ICE agents aren't as visible on the streets. Enforcement is quieter, more targeted. But lots of immigrants are still living in the aftermath of what happened, in fear of what could still happen to them and their families. So Eichler thinks a lot about how to make sure their mental health is a priority. She says trauma can unfold for generations. But she's motivated by what she sees in communities shaken by immigration enforcement.
8: Seeing people still smile and still care for themselves and still be able to laugh and still be able to like be in community is also really a good reminder of like what's possible when we support each other.
7: That helps her keep going. Kristen Schorsch, WBEZ News.
1: 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Partners include the Carter Center and newsrooms across the U.S. This is WBEZ.

0: Thanks for joining us. You're listening to 91.5. I'm Claire Lane. Coming up, a new UN report says the world has missed its chance to prevent some of the worst effects of global warming.
1: Climate impacts will strike faster, hit harder, and last longer, costing more lives and causing deeper disruptions.
0: Scientists say the Earth will pass a critical warming limit within just a few years. The details, some discussion, coming up after 8. Stay with us.
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1: You're listening to 91.5 WBEZ. Good morning. I'm Claire Lane. Happy to have you along. Another hot afternoon ahead, high near 93. Let's get in the loop coming up at 9 o'clock this morning. Jose Ann Simons is with us. What is on the show today?
2: Well, we're talking about something that you and I have discussed already on the program, which is the O'Hare Flyer, that proposed express train that's supposed to take folks from downtown to O'Hare Airport in just 15 minutes. Sounds amazing, right? When you think of the options, which are, you know, Uber and Lyft and, you know, traffic and the Blue Line, which can sometimes not be the speediest. So we are bringing in the folks behind the plan. The two gentlemen behind the plan are going to come in and talk about how this would work, why they're planning to use existing freight lines, and what it could mean for Chicagoans and traveling around town. There's still so many questions here with this proposal, and not everybody's on board. We're going to pivot to a transportation expert who's actually going to weigh in on whether or not this could actually become a reality. So it should be an interesting dynamic there. Then we'll talk electric vehicles at the bottom of the show.
1: 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But first, Social Security benefits could see major cuts in about 6 years, unless, of course, Congress chooses to act. But the issue getting little attention ahead of the midterms.
3: The people who we elect to the United States Senate in November are almost certainly going to be the ones in the Senate in 2032 deciding what to do with Social Security.
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1: You're listening to 91.5 WBEZ, already 82 degrees on your Thursday morning in Chicago. It is going to get warmer than that. We'll see a high in the mid-90s, but the heat index will feel right around 100 degrees, so another humid afternoon ahead. Might see some rain and some thunderstorms as well. ComEd says that they need to raise more than $15 billion through rate increases to deal with worsening weather. That's on top of more than $4 billion the utility provider is already spending on strengthening the electric grid. But ComEd says more money is needed now to keep up with increased demand and to respond to a series of intense storms. The utility and state officials say more must be done to strengthen parts of the grid that are decades old as well. We'll have more to come on that. Also, GE Appliances leaning heavily into artificial intelligence. They say it's to improve quality and efficiency on the factory floor. What's that doing to the jobs? Talking AI in manufacturing. That's in about 10 minutes. Stay with us.
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0: Traffic pretty busy across the board. Kennedy still recovering after an outbound crash near Canfield. Sounds like it's been towed. Still 51 minutes to O'Hare. Inbound 1 hour and 6. Eisenhower 1 hour and 8 coming in. Outbound 54 minutes between 90 and the Jane Byrne.
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0: Right now, we're seeing sun, 82 degrees near Midway at 8:45.
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0: 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For one morning, participants can ride the 30 miles along Chicago's shoreline gridlock-free. And this year, Bike the Drive turns 25. Claire McDermott is with Active Transportation Alliance. It's a nonprofit organization dedicated to improving conditions for walking, transit, and biking. She joins me now to talk about the event and its history. Hi, Claire.
5: Hi, great to be here.
0: 25 years. Didn't it go by in a blink? How did this begin?
5: Bike the Drive was born out of one of our other fundraiser rides, Boulevard Lakefront Tour. And a part of Boulevard Lakefront Tour did use a small portion of Lakeshore Drive on the south side. And through our partnership with the city of Chicago and the mayor's office, you know, we got into talks and we were so amazed when they said, hey, what do you guys think about all of Lakeshore Drive? And there was the start of Bike the Drive.
0: And Chicago officials, as we know, as you know, have been working to improve pedestrian and cyclist safety across neighborhoods for years and years. We've seen this on major arteries, right? Milwaukee, Clark Street, and more recently, Portage Park Neighborhood Bike Network is happening. What is your effort? So how do you think you've been working to improve biking infrastructure in the city since this all began?
5: So as an advocacy organization, one of our, you know, our proudest moments in cycling is we've really helped lay the groundwork for a 30% drop in fatal traffic crashes and 120% increase in biking, which is the highest among major U.S. cities.
0: Which is incredible. What would you say are some of like the main, when you're looking at an intersection, a cycling safe intersection, what are we looking at? Like some of the build outs?
5: Sure. So curb protected is always going to be the safest. So that is something we really look for. And then also, you know, parking on the outside of the curb. So this curb protected lane, so that it really lessens, obviously, that opportunity for someone to be doored.
0: What else is going on for Bike the Drive 25 years?
5: Yes. So the event always takes place on the Sunday of Labor Day. This year, that is Sunday, September 6th. The event begins bright and early at 6:30 a.m., but it is a gorgeous sunrise over Lakeshore Drive. We highly recommend coming to check it out. And really, if people, you know, are doing the ride, we say don't begin any later than 8 a.m. to get the most time out on the drive. People can register now at our website at bikethedrive.org. You can register all the way up till the morning of the ride. And yeah, it's just a great day. We've got rest stops that'll have, you know, snacks, beverages, things to keep you fueled and moving along the drive. And then after your ride, you can come down to our festival down in Grant Park. And we've got, you know, cool things happening down there, pancake breakfast, beer garden, et cetera. So it's just a really great morning. We hope that your listeners come out and join us.
0: But there is something cool. Normally, you have to BYOB, right? You have to own a bike.
5: Yes.
0: But this year.
5: Yes, this year. So you can rent a bike. And so we have some bike rental information on our website. And also, you can also use a Divvy.
0: And do they have, you know, like say you needed to get your tires pumped up, things like that. Is that available?
5: Yes, we have bike mechanics all across the course. And then we also do have even bike mechanics on bikes that are, you know, in case you see somebody with a flat tire, they're there to swoop in and help you out, keep you riding.
0: So what would you say is next for active trans? We've talked about 25 years when this all began. What are the next 25 years going to look like?
5: So really, you know, thanks to the investments from the city of Chicago, we've seen dozens of miles of protected bike lanes and new trails added over the past 5 years. And so as a result, it's really safer than ever to ride a bike, and more people are biking than ever before. But truly, to keep this progress going, we need the city to continue to invest in safe streets. And, you know, we really hope that that is the direction that happens in the upcoming budget.
0: That's Claire McDermott from Active Transportation Alliance. You can sign up. You can certainly learn more at bikethedrive.org. Thanks, Claire. 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

0: Thanks for joining us. 850 on 91.5. I'm Claire Lane. Hopefully you'll be sticking around. We've got In the Loop at 9, weighing the pros and cons of a newly proposed O'Hare Rail project. Leaders from the O'Hare Flyer hope to start next year, and not without pushback from neighbors where this would potentially run. We're going to hear from the leaders. We're going to bring in a transportation expert to discuss what this might mean for travelers. That's after 9 on In the Loop.
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0: Sunny skies for now, heating up already, 82 degrees at 8:51.
1: It's Morning Edition from NPR News. I'm Steve Inskeep.
2: And I'm Michelle Martin. Good morning. American factories are under extraordinary pressure to be perfect. They have to turn out flawless products efficiently in order to compete with rivals overseas. It used to be up to people to get those results. Now, manufacturers are leaning heavily on AI to up their game. NPR's Andrea Hsu reports.
3: 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Autonomous vehicles delivering parts, robots gluing together glass cooktops, and a set of cameras working alongside people on the assembly line.
4: And we have these things everywhere out here.
3: Tony Gabbard is director of manufacturing operations. 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And if a problem's detected, the line shuts down and loud music plays.
4: And I can't remember what this zone, it may be Metallica or AC/DC.
3: Before the cameras, when they had people checking for errors, it took longer to respond.
4: You go, well, what's wrong? 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
3: Now, the goal here has always been to minimize errors and equipment downtime and to ensure every cooking appliance passes inspection and makes it to the consumer problem-free.
4: It's a journey on perfection.
3: Now with AI, perfection seems almost within reach. Gabbert walks me over to a giant computer screen.
5: Oh, is this Brilliant Factory?
4: Latest and greatest.
3: Brilliant Factory is GE Appliance's data platform. It shows in granular detail how each one of the company's 9 plants is running down to the workstation. Tony Gabbert's boss, Bill Good, is visiting from company headquarters in Kentucky. He says he loves being able to see what's happening everywhere.
6: In the old days, I would call my plant manager and I'd say, how you running today? Now I'll call them and say, why are you running so poorly?
4: And I've received those phone calls. Why is line one running so poorly?
3: Collecting data through cameras and sensors is something GE Appliances has worked on for years. But now, having AI to analyze that data and raise a red flag if something looks off, that's game-changing. AI will flag if the data shows that a motor is running hot, a sign that it might give out. They can schedule a repair and avoid an unexpected breakdown, which is ideal because halting an assembly line can cost upwards of $300 per minute.
6: The name of the game in manufacturing is speed. Speed at which you see the problem, speed at which you solve the problem.
3: Plant managers can now start their day with an AI-generated report on not just where there might be a problem, but how to solve that problem. Good says that has shrunk the gap between manufacturing veterans like him, who've seen every problem in the book, and someone who may only have 5 years' experience. In fact,
6: it can outthink me.
3: This is coming from someone who's been in manufacturing for 4 decades. But Good is not worried AI will replace him, quite the opposite. He says, bottom line, AI is enabling GE Appliances to manufacture in America. Even with all this technology, the Georgia plant has not cut its workforce. They actually just added 600 new jobs as part of a major expansion.
6: At least in the foreseeable future, I don't see AI replacing large populations of humans.
3: Although the company is using AI to optimize staffing, they've been moving workers to different tasks as needed. They're also using AI to forecast market demand, which lets them make last-minute decisions about which models to make. Good says all of this helps GE Appliances, which is actually owned by the Chinese conglomerate Haier, to compete with cheaper imports.
6: You have to be faster, better, more flexible.
3: That's the only thing, he says, that neutralizes the threat. Andrea Hsu, NPR News, Lafayette, Georgia.
1: Some other news now. The NBA punished the Los Angeles Clippers for going around salary cap limits. The Clippers face a $30 million fine. Now, if you're the owner, Steve Ballmer, maybe you're rich enough not to care about $30 million, but you may well care that you are suspended and your team lost their first round draft pick for 5 years. NPR's Becky Sullivan reports.
7: Last September, a podcast by the investigative journalist Pablo Torre shook the NBA's world. The LA Clippers, he claimed, had made a shady deal with a company called Aspiration, meant to duck the NBA's salary cap in order to pay millions of extra dollars to their all-star forward Kawhi Leonard.
8: What I started doing was scour the internet for any mentions of Aspiration. Any appearances, tweets, quotes, Instagram posts, anything by Kawhi Leonard endorsing Aspiration. And this was hard to find.
7: This was big news. That kind of sham endorsement deal is banned under the league's salary cap rules. Torrey's reporting won him a Pulitzer Prize and led the NBA to hire a law firm to run their own investigation. That month, team officials and Leonard himself denied breaking any rules.
9: I mean, the NBA is going to do their job. None of us did no wrongdoing. That's it. We invite the investigations.
7: The NBA and its players union have long agreed to measures like the salary cap as ways to encourage competitive balance. In other words, to prevent rich owners with deep pockets from freely outspending cash poor teams. The man who owns the Clippers is the former Microsoft CEO, Steve Ballmer. In fact, he's by far the richest owner in the NBA, worth some $150 billion. His wife, Connie, is a financial supporter of NPR. In an interview with ESPN last September, Steve Ballmer denied the allegations of misconduct.
10: We, the Clippers, have abided by the salary cap circumvention rules because that's the right thing to do.
7: Yesterday, the league released findings from that investigation it opened and announced a historic punishment. The NBA's law firm found the Clippers had arranged off-court deals for Leonard with Aspiration and three other companies in violation of league rules. Three team officials, including Ballmer, will be suspended from all league and team activities for as long as a year. Leonard avoided suspension but must pay a $700,000 fine. He was traded this summer to the Toronto Raptors. The biggest blow to the Clippers as a team is the loss of draft picks, 5 years worth of first-round picks starting in 2029. In a statement, the Clippers said they, quote, vehemently reject the NBA's findings and accused the investigation of bias. The team said it will vigorously challenge the findings and penalties. Becky Sullivan, NPR News.
11: As the color fades to black, I would take the whole thing back now, baby. When the sky starts caving in, at least I said I saw.
1: What is that music? Ah, yes, you're listening to Mac Ayers performing at NPR's Tiny Desk. 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
11: I would throw it all away tonight now when the walls start closing in. At least I said I saw it coming.
1: It's Morning Edition from NPR News. I'm Steve Inskeep.
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0: I'm Claire Lane, 859 on 91.5 WBEZ. Good morning. High near 93. Good radio coming your way. In the Loop is next. We have Say More at 10 o'clock this morning, talking what's in a name. President Trump's executive order changing the name of Lake Ontario is overwhelmingly unpopular among Canadians and Americans. In Chicago, landmarks like Lakeshore Drive and the Sears Tower have been renamed, but many locals say they won't change what they call them. So taking your calls. Let's say more at 10.
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14: This is In the Loop, coming to you live from WBEZ. For plenty of Chicagoans, getting to O'Hare can be a bit of a hike. Yeah, sure, we've got the blue line, but it's not exactly speedy. And if you're taking an Uber or a Lyft, dealing with unpredictable traffic can be a mess. Now, a proposed O'Hare flyer promises to get you from the Loop to the airport in just 15 minutes using existing rail lines. The folks behind the plan say not only is this doable, the project can get moving as early as next year. This hour, we'll hear more about why they think the timing is right. Then we ask a transportation expert to weigh in. Plus, what if the cars and trucks already on the road could help power a greener future? A Chicago-based company is taking that thought and making it a reality. They're converting school buses and fire trucks into EVs. We'll check in with the founder to hear what inspired his big idea. I'm Sasha Ann Simons. Hang tight. In the Loop is up after this news.
15: Live from NPR News in Washington, I'm Windsor Johnston. Stocks on Wall Street opened higher this morning as diesel prices jumped sharply. NPR's Scott Horsley reports the Dow Jones Industrial Average rose more than 400 points in early trading.
16: The average price of diesel fuel jumped nearly 10 cents a gallon overnight. AAA says the average cost is now $5.78 a gallon. That's up more than $2 a gallon since the U.S. launched its war against Iran, and just 3 cents shy of the all-time high set back in 2022 following Russia's invasion of Ukraine. Rising diesel prices increase the cost of everything that moves by truck or train. It also raises the cost of operating farm equipment during the busy fall harvest season. Stock in the Campbell's Company fell after the soup and snack maker reported a drop in sales and profits. Campbell's is also cutting its dividend. And the U.S. trade deficit widened in July by 24% as imports rose and exports fell. Scott Horsley, NPR News, Washington.
15: Israel has demolished another Palestinian village in the occupied West Bank. Palestinian communities have faced increased displacement, as NPR's Daniel Estrin reports from Tel Aviv.
17: Israeli authorities on Wednesday demolished a small Palestinian herding community, razing homes to the ground and forcing roughly 70 residents to leave. That's according to an Israeli human rights group, which says 66 West Bank Palestinian communities have now been displaced since the October 7th attacks in 2023. The latest destroyed community was in an area Israel designates as a military firing zone. The Israeli military unit that carried out the displacement says it acted on the orders of Israel's political leadership. Also in the occupied West Bank, Israeli forces killed two young Palestinian men. It accused them of throwing cinder blocks at soldiers who were helping take back livestock, which Israeli settlers claimed as theirs. Daniel Estrin, NPR News, Tel Aviv.
15: The former leader of the Federal Emergency Management Agency says the Trump administration is no longer trying to dismantle the agency. NPR's Rebecca Hersher spoke with David Richardson in one of his first interviews since leaving the agency late last year.
18: Richardson took over at FEMA in May 2025.
19: I went there for three things: to get FEMA through hurricane season, either shut it down or drastically reduce its size, and essentially get it ready for rebranding. That's why I went.
18: He was at the agency for about 6 months and says during that time, the Trump administration changed course, and now the country's top disaster agency is here to stay. FEMA and the White House declined to answer questions from NPR about the administration's goals for the agency. Rebecca Hersher, NPR News.
15: On Wall Street, the Dow was up 314 points, the Nasdaq up 184. This is NPR News.
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14: Good morning, Chicago. This is In the Loop. I'm your host, Sasha Ann Simons. Coming up on today's show, does getting to the airport in just 15 minutes sound good to you? 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We'll learn more. But first, let's get right to what Chicago is talking about. At the table to help me break down the biggest headlines and stories of the day, Sienna Greaves, WBEZ senior producer, and Claire Lane, WBEZ's Morning Edition anchor. Hello, ladies.
0: Hello, Sasha.
21: Good morning.
14: It is not cooling down at all out there, is it?
0: You're correct.
21: It is not.
14: I mean, I'm not mad at it. Not totally.
0: Well,
14: 95 degrees. Yes.
0: Yesterday was brutal again.
14: am I alone here?
0: I don't think you are.
14: Okay.
0: I mean, this is impacting lots of things.
14: Yeah.
0: CPS yet again restricting some of their outdoor activities today. We've got an extreme heat warning until 7 p.m. tonight. So that is all day where the real feels, so says the National Weather Service, will be around 100 degrees.
14: Yeah, so that's the thing. Right? When it starts to get there, it gets a little dangerous.
0: And even if we do see some rain and thunderstorms, which is possible, the heat is going to linger. We've got about a 40% chance of rain. The sun is going to be out until then. And then we'll be in the 80s tomorrow into the 70s Saturday and Sunday. So relief, we often say this, Sasha, is on the way.
5: So there is a cool down coming.
21: Really believe that anymore.
5: You don't believe it?
21: I don't believe relief
5: you got to see it.
21: I got to see it.
0: Feel it.
21: I got to feel it.
5: Well, here's the thing. It's so hot that bridges are getting stuck, right? We saw what happened on Lakeshore Drive yesterday. I mean, how did that happen, Claire?
0: Well, you discussed this on your show yesterday. The heat is impacting our bodies in ways that we can't necessarily predict, and it is now impacting our infrastructure in ways we can't necessarily predict. So a very popular bridge right here by Navy Pier, over the Chicago River, DeSable Lakeshore Drive, had a bridge lift scheduled to get one of their bigger ships out to sea, and then it got stuck in the up position. So that means no cars go, creating a headache for commuters that were on the drive. Cyclists really couldn't get under that bridge as it wasn't safe. They were using, city officials using spraying water to try to cool it down to get it to be able to be safe enough to lower, rather. But officials saying it was a heat-related issue that kept that bridge up for several hours. And then there was another bridge, the Torrance Avenue Bridge, that got stuck around 4:30, and that was up for roughly an hour.
5: Yeah, I saw a bit of the aftermath there. I got caught in it. I was trying to go south from here, from Navy Pier. Of course, could not. A friendly police officer gave me the old wave and turn around, lady. And so I had to go kind of north to go south, which was a headache and a hassle.
0: And you forget all the buses that are also gridlocked.
5: Yeah.
0: I mean, it was a headache. There was a lot of angry people yesterday in the loop.
5: In other news, Sienna, ComEd is saying that it needs to raise billions of dollars to keep up with the demand for power. And they're suggesting that customers, that we foot the bill.
21: Quel surprise.
5: Oh, geez.
21: You know, we're talking about extreme heat, wreaking havoc on our bodies, our infrastructure, and now also our pockets. You know, ComEd says they need more than $15 billion to deal with the impacts of extreme weather. It's part of their four-year plan to protect infrastructure. Utility regulators, if they approve this plan, say that, you know, the bill will go up between $2.50 and $3 for customers starting in 2028. Now, this $15 billion number is already on top of the $4 billion that ComEd is spending to strengthen the electric grid.
5: Oh, boy. And as we just talked about the heat, that there's just been a record number of storms this year.
21: Yeah, absolutely. And ComEd says the goal ultimately is to restore power in a 12 to 24 hour window. But, you know, I was one of the thousands of customers on the south and far south sides this summer that went 3-4 days without power because of the storms that we saw back in June. We saw what happened in Gary. You know, the state and ComEd both agree that the grid needs to be strengthened. It's just, you know, a matter of who's going to pay for it.
5: Claire, Illinois has gotten another credit upgrade. Fill us in on what that means exactly.
0: Yeah, so S&P Global Ratings says Illinois' fiscal outlook is fairly stable, citing the passage of consecutive balanced budgets. That's a coup. Also, extra contributions to our rainy day fund. But last week, Moody's Investor Service upgraded its own bond rating for Illinois. And then we got that other upgrade. So back-to-back 11th and 12th upgrades, you know, comes as the state really prepares also to sell some general obligation bonds later this month, adding to those upgrades.
5: We're also preparing for an election year, so this sounds like good news for Governor Pritzker.
0: Yeah, so this carries a little bit of political weight, giving J.B. Pritzker a boost as he is seeking his reelection bid in Illinois, as we know, facing off with downstate Republican Darren Bailey, who has really repeatedly attacked Pritzker for making Illinois less affordable for working families. But this kind of says to the contrary.
5: And Bailey's not fully conceding that win to the governor, is he?
0: Correct. Bailey acknowledged that the credit upgrade is good. He said, that's good news. Okay. But then he also said in a Facebook post, it doesn't affect whether residents can afford to pay their own bills, which, to Sienna's point, talking about ComEd going up, I mean, these are real things that will continue to play out, you know, in this election.
5: Hey, if you just got here, welcome. This is In the Loop. I'm your host, Sasha Ann Simons. And we are going behind the local headlines that you need to know today. I've got WBEZ's Claire Lane and Sienna Greaves in studio with me. Now, sad news, folks. Feminist icon and trailblazing journalist Gloria Steinem died peacefully at her New York home yesterday. She was 92. Your reactions This one kind of hit us hard this morning.
0: Yeah, this is another sad loss. You know, she just moved mountains for women and the feminist movement, mm-hmm. like a leader of protest, very visual, you know, leader raising consciousness, right, for women across the country, giving us a lot of, you know, a new way of thinking, an equal way of thinking. She wrote many essays and books, was a very prolific public speaker. Mm-hmm. And, you know, just someone that then turned a lot of that, you know, let's change the way you're thinking to here's mm-hmm. concrete ways, right, to help you. She had rape crisis centers, shelters for battered women. As we know, she was a very pro abortion access advocate. So right. So her legacy is vast. Yeah. And this is devastating.
21: And her legacy is also one of kindness. Mm-hmm. I'm seeing a lot of tributes pour in.
5: Yes.
21: And people are talking about how she was so optimistic and she led with empathy.
5: Yeah. You know,
21: Hillary Clinton had called into CBS News this morning saying that she was heartsick, not just her, but everyone who loved her, and that Gloria was at her heart an optimist. Her activism is rooted in optimism, and that's a moral choice. On one that she made every day, which is really, really beautiful tribute.
5: She started the feminist publication MS Magazine, and I want to hear a little bit of what she had to say about it back in 1973.
4: The one element that is the kind of foundation of this magazine and makes it different from others is that it simply considers that women are human beings. That doesn't sound very revolutionary, but it is, because the other magazines are still arguing about it.
5: Doesn't sound too far from where we are right now.
21: No.
5: Does it?
21: No.
5: You know, and yeah, she was one of a kind. President Barack Obama also awarded her the Presidential Medal of Freedom back in 2013. Well deserved. Let's hear a little bit more of Steinem again. Here's a 2023 BBC interview. This is where she's kind of reflecting on that legacy we just talked about and the second wave feminist movement that she led.
4: I'm living in a country where a female human being has never been president, when that could and should have happened long ago. So I feel proud of the movement, but aware of how much it takes for a movement really to succeed, whether it's the civil rights movement, the gay and lesbian and transgender mm-hmm. movement, the women's movement. I mean, and all these movements are connected.
5: Proud of the moment, but aware of what it takes.
0: Mm. Yeah, she had some clips on Morning Edition this morning. Steve Inskeep also said if there was a Mount Rushmore of feminists, that she would certainly be on Mount Rushmore.
5: Right.
0: But that she said of herself, she was just someone that was always thinking about the future, the next thing, the next cause. And I think that that's a really part of her legacy.
21: Rest another in peace. Sad loss for mm-hmm. us. You know, we just lost Dolly Parton.
5: So many
21: Cassandra
5: in a row.
21: Wilson, the great American singer, died yesterday. I mean, it's so much. It's mm-hmm. a lot.
5: Tim Curry. It's a lot. All right. Shifting gears, Claire, we're now heading into the long Labor Day weekend. So what do travelers need to know as they try to escape this heat here in Chicago?
0: Well, I feel like this has been a trend every time we're talking holiday travel, that we're sort of going to break records maybe yet again. But travelers also paying more for Labor Day vacations this year. So first of all, if you're hitting the road, AAA booking data showing that you're going to be paying more for gas. If you've been to the pump recently,
5: great.
0: We already know this. So,
5: as Sienna said earlier, quelle surprise.
0: Yeah, that's exactly right. I think I paid $5.88 a gallon yesterday. Mind you, that's for premium.
5: Oh, boy.
21: Which gas station?
0: I have a Swedish automobile, so it does take premium gasoline. But, you know, if we look back to last year, Labor Day 2025, $3.19 per gallon for regular gas. Last year in Illinois, gas was $3.51 at this time. So that's something,
5: insanity.
0: That's something to keep in mind. Also, if you are traveling domestically, your airfare is up about 2% compared to last year. Just an average domestic round trip ticket for Labor Day weekend, $750.
5: Yeah, you're better off staying put in the heat.
0: Well, and Chicago also is sixth on AAA's list of most popular Labor Day destinations.
5: Yeah,
0: we
5: so
0: know
5: just,
0: the beaches are open.
5: Just stay here.
0: But now apparently other people know that as well. Airfare for these popular destinations up 20% since last year. So busiest travel days, just to keep in mind, supposed to be tomorrow and Friday.
5: All right. Tell me what else you're watching.
0: I'm watching all kinds of things, Sasha. The Tribune reporting this morning that a deal has been reached with Cook County Forest Preserves workers. They ended a weeks-long strike, so they've come to terms with management. Their new contract reportedly brings some higher wages, better scheduling procedures, improved paid lunch was a line item. How about that? Also, overtime pay. So this is meaning that for them, they can go back to work as early as today, some of these folks, and the deal will last through the end of 2027. So if you visit the Forest Preserve, you might see more people in uniforms today and through the weekend.
5: All right. Well, Sienna, I mean, leave us with this one. Two more belugas have died at the shed.
3: Yeah. The shed says that two beluga whales have passed away yesterday.
5: Oh, man.
0: It will last through the end of 2027. So if you visit the Forest Preserve, you might see more people in uniforms today and through the week.

0: Another whale that was part of that Marineland rescue died at the shed last week. Mm-hmm. So they're doing tests, they're investigating, they're trying to figure out what's happening there.
1: Oh boy. WBEZ's Sienna Greaves and Claire Lane. Okay, as we approach 1 year since the launch of Operation Midway Blitz, we want to hear from you. How has the Trump administration's aggressive immigration enforcement impacted you, your family, your neighborhood? What is going through your mind as you reflect on what it's meant for our city and region? Leave us a voicemail at 888-915-9945. That's 888-915-9945. We'll be working your messages into our show on Tuesday. Still to come, it's a bird, it's a plane. Nope, it's a high-speed train taking you straight to O'Hare Airport from downtown in only 15 minutes. What would it take to make that happen? That's next on In the Loop. But first, here's Claire Lane with more news.
2: Yes, we've got a bit more information on the extreme heat policy that Chicago Public Schools has implemented yet again today. So they did this yesterday because of the very hot and humid weather. But the district says that all outdoor activities are canceled or will be moved inside if possible today, just to ensure that students and staff remain safe. This includes outdoor recess, unfortunately, physical education, athletics, as well as out of school time activities. Regular programming officials say may resume tomorrow. We, of course, will have the latest for you when we get it. Also, more young people are experiencing hearing damage. Going to repeated loud concerts has led to increased levels of hearing damage among Gen Z. We're going to sit down with an audiologist, hear about what people need to know about hearing damage and how to prevent it, even at a very young age. That conversation after 11 o'clock during Here and Now, right here on WBEZ. Stay with us.
3: 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Opens September 6th.
4: Flack billed its license plate reader cameras as critical to public safety, but how much surveillance is too much? Next time on 1A, today at noon here on 91.5 WBEZ.
2: Hot and humid throughout the afternoon. We'll see a high near 93. It'll feel like 103. 919, this is WBEZ.
1: This is In the Loop. I'm your host, Sasha Ann Simons. What if you could skip the traffic, the long wait for a cab, or the rideshare surge pricing at O'Hare Airport, and instead take a route that gets you downtown in just 15 minutes? Well, that's where the O'Hare Flyer comes in, a new proposed train using existing freight lines. Supporters say it'll be a faster, more convenient way to connect the loop to one of the busiest airports. But the project will cost billions of dollars, and there are still a lot of questions about how this would work. Now, in a few minutes, a local transportation expert will weigh in on the pros and cons of the O'Hare Flyer. But first, we are checking in with the people behind the rail plan to learn more about their proposal and discuss what this might mean for Chicago travelers. At the table, Dave Lundy, who's O'Hare Flyer's co-founder and CEO, and Mark Walbrun, who's O'Hare Flyer's co-founder and chief development officer. Welcome to the show. Good to see you.
5: Thanks for having us.
1: You've been working on this for the past 3 years, I hear. Tell me, why go public with it now, Dave?
5: You know, we spent 3 years kind of doing the opposite of what a normal developer does. You know, normally they give you a big splashy announcement and then try to figure everything out. And we actually have been spent 3 years building a team of world-class partners. We've got top accounting firms, law firms, engineering firms. We've got the number one rail services company in the United States. All they do is build, operate, and maintain train lines. Because we wanted to come out with a fully baked plan. Mm-hmm. Because, look, we're Chicagoans. We've been here before. And we understand why people would be a little skeptical. And we wanted to do it differently and demonstrate this is a project that we can actually get done.
1: Well, part of what you're doing differently here, Mark, is involving freight railroad tracks that haven't been used in years. So talk to me about why the plan includes using existing rail.
6: It's really the existing rights of way. The railroad tracks themselves were suitable for freight operations, and there's very limited operations on some of these lines. But the right of way in general varies from 66 to 100 feet wide. We need about a 20-foot segment. So the ability for us to operate on an existing right of way works well with them because our equipment meets all of the requirements for operating on U.S. railroads. Mm-hmm. It's an existing right of way that is already cleared.

0: for railroad operations. It has a chance to connect together three different railroads that happen to go between the general area of downtown and all the way out to the airport.
1: Yeah. And previous attempts to build a sort of high-speed rail in Chicago, they've failed, Dave. And I wonder what you think is the main difference here with the O'Hare Flyer.
2: It really is these existing rights of way.
1: Yeah.
2: You know, these were not available until the last few years because most of the freight traffic has moved down towards Joliet as part of the CREATE project.
1: Mm-hmm.
2: Most people who've tried to do this in the past have tried to essentially replicate the Blue Line or create an express segment of the Blue Line. It's been tried. It can't work. The Blue Line is landlocked by the Kennedy. You can't add an additional track. So what we have that's really unique, and it is genuinely the actual use of that word, unique, is the ability to put these freight segments together and get you from downtown to O'Hare in 15 minutes. And because we're going to have total control, end-to-end control of the tracks, you don't wind up having the situation that, for example, sometimes Metro commuters have where a freight track interferes. We will have total control, so you will know reliably.
1: Mm-hmm.
2: If you show up at our station downtown 015, 30, 45 on the clock, there will be a train there, and it will get you to O'Hare in 15 minutes every time.
1: Freight tracks aside, you bring up a good point, right? We already have the Blue Line. So
2: yes.
1: Folks are wondering, is this necessary? Because $2.25 billion is a lot of money to spend on one project.
2: It is, but first of all, it's private money. This is not, we're not asking, we didn't come to the city of Chicago and say, hey, give us a subsidy. Can you give us a bunch of money? That is not, this is pure benefit for the city of Chicago. And when you look at the world, world-class cities have these express trains, whether you're talking about London or Hong Kong or Stockholm or even Kuala Lumpur. The newest one is going online in Paris in 6 months that will connect the, and anybody who's been to Paris knows it's just as much of a nightmare as it is here in Chicago. And so they're building almost an identical service at the Charles de Gaulle Airport. And so world-class cities do this. We've never done it in the United States. And Chicago has an opportunity with our history of being the rail innovation capital of America.
1: Mm-hmm.
2: We get to do it again, but this time with Airport Express service.
1: This route passes through Forest Park, River Forest, River Grove, Franklin Park, Schiller Park. We're hearing some suburban residents say they don't want something like this running past their backyards, Mark.
0: They're existing rights of way that have been used by railroads for years. We're improving the rights of way to remove the last grade crossings that were on the line so that they're safe, they're quiet, they're basically invisible on much of the line because of the heavy trees and foliage along the line. This is a real advantage. I think Dave has worked closely with the communities involved here. Most of them are through commercial industrial areas. There is a few residential areas. We made special attention to them,
1: mm-hmm.
0: Dave.
2: Yeah, and I would just add, so when Mark talks about the grade separations, you know, these tracks currently are elevated except for about a 2.5-block stretch of River Forest.
1: Okay.
2: We're taking that 2.5-block section and we're elevating those. So these tracks will be 15 feet off the ground. There will be a sound wall because we're creating sound insulation. Although, remember, these are battery electric, whisper quiet trains on continuous rail. You're not going to have clackety clack. You're not going to have any of the sound that people associate with rail. And so they will be safe. They will be quiet. And the way we're doing it aesthetically, it's going to actually blend in very nicely. And we're confident that as we're starting to engage with the community residents, and just to be clear, we first reached out to the mayor of or the village president of Forest Park of River Forest,
1: mm-hmm.
2: and the mayor of Forest Park in May of 2025. So we recognize that this is a sensitive issue, and we want to be sensitive to the needs of the community.
1: You put it on their radar early.
2: We put it on their radar, and we're trying to collaborate.
1: Tell us more about what the rider experience would look like, Dave. And how much would tickets cost? Have you thought that far?
2: Yeah, so this is designed for travelers. So you asked about the Blue Line. It's really a completely different experience because the Blue Line is rapid transit. It's designed to take commuters from point A to point B. Yes, it goes to O'Hare, but that's not its primary function, whereas our function is about travelers. So think about this from the perspective of conventioneers or corporate headquarters or just travelers coming from around the world. They're going to have an opportunity. When they get to Chicago, they're going to have a a world-class experience that they feel the moment they get on. So there will be luggage racks. Mm-hmm. You actually will be able to check your bags downtown Chicago and have them arrive at your destination. Some of the better services in the world, that's how they operate. So it will go all the way. You check your bags downtown. You get all the way to Terminal 2 or the new global terminal. And then you get off, and yeah. it's going to be a great experience for travelers.
1: Hey, if you just got here, welcome. This is In the Loop. I'm your host, Sasha Ann Simons. What if you could hop on a train to O'Hare and it only took 15 minutes to get there from downtown? Well, that's the idea behind the O'Hare Flyer, which is a fast rail connecting the loop to the airport using existing railways. We're learning more about the proposal from the folks behind the project, O'Hare Flyer co-founders Dave Lundy and Mark Walbrun. Now, you two founded this with former Illinois Tollway director and former Chicago Skyway CEO Christy LaFleur. Mark, you've got lots of experience with rail. Dave, less so. Tell me how you all came together.
0: Christy is a very kindred spirit on this. They've obviously been involved with how to finance large, long products that cover, you know, large territories like the toll roads and the Skyway did. And this was almost a perfect fit for her experience. She immediately found this project fascinating and thought that it was she talked to many of the firms that are out there that do this kind of financing, mm-hmm. and she found a ready market. They were very interested in this. It pencils out. It actually meets all the requirements that they would need to fund a project like this. And because of that, it really, the three of us together were able to put together a plan that met all the different requirements, not just the railroads, mm-hmm. not just the political issues, not just the financial issues, but all of them together.
1: Yeah. You talked about the global use of technology like this, Dave. For the past decade, there's been a very similar train in Toronto, which is where I'm from. It's called the Union Pearson or Up Express. Over the years, though, it has not been without problems. Project delays, increasing construction costs, overpricing of tickets, lower than expected ridership at one point, track signal issues, financial problems. Even recently, I'm still hearing complaints from folks about there being too many non-airport passengers on it. How are you all thinking through the technical problems and the public criticism that will come?
2: Well, here's the great thing. Because there are 24 of these around the world, we're able to look at best practices. What has worked and what has not worked? Mark, this has been his hobby for 20 years.
1: Yeah.
2: So just to be clear, he's the guru, the rail guru.
1: Mark's the guy who led the redesign of Union Station.
2: Correct.
1: Right?
2: Correct. And so, we're able to anticipate and prevent those kind of problems. So Toronto, for example, and I don't want to bash Toronto. It's a solid service.
1: Please don't.
2: And I've been on it. But there are things that they do that we are going to do differently. Mm-hmm. First of all, they have several stops. We're not having several stops. We are considering a stop out in the Forest Park River Forest area as a possibility. Mm-hmm. The mayor of Forest Park asked me that literally the first time we met. And so we're evaluating that as a possibility. But that would be it. It'd be one stop. Mm-hmm. And we know we can do 15 minutes with that one stop.
1: Sure.
2: But we are looking to avoid those kind of issues. And Toronto is different than Chicago. There are a lot of similarities. Our traffic is way worse. The pain here for anybody who knows, and I just spent an hour and 10 minutes in traffic on a route that normally takes me 45.
1: Mm. I don't know. Traffic in Toronto is pretty bad.
2: It is. I think we're worse. And so I have to tell you, this is the easiest sell ever. You talk to people and you're like, oh, God. And in fact, I know that the British ambassador has commented about this, talking about, yeah. Oh, London Heathrow is great. The flight from London's great, but you get to Chicago and it takes an hour and a half to get downtown sometimes. Mm-hmm. We're not like that. So we know the demand is going to be there. We've done a ridership study. Frankly, these things are remarkably expensive.
1: Yes.
2: And we've done a ridership study, and the numbers came in better than we expected.
1: And how are Chicago officials responding to your proposal?
2: You know, they've been great. We've been working with World Business Chicago for more than a year and a half. And during our quiet phase, as you mentioned, we had 3 years of quiet development, and that was deliberate. We didn't want to come out until we had our railroads in decent shape.
1: Mm-hmm.
2: And the railroads were in understanding and agreement. Either we have an agreement, which we do with CSX, or we have essentially a path to yes, which we have with the other two railroads. And so the officials, when we presented this, and the mayor was very receptive, and his team has been very receptive, and we've begun meetings with like the Department of Aviation and the Department of Transportation, because this really is going to have to be a partnership with Chicago.
1: For sure. We'll leave us with this, Mark. Immediate next steps for you. How are you trying to make this a reality?
0: We're working closely on the downtown terminal location that was identified as part of the project. We want to tie it in with all of the other transportation providers, providing a nexus so that as people get off, they have a chance to experience Chicago, generally without a car. They'll be able to navigate once they've arrived downtown to get where they want to go through a variety of different means and hopefully get comfortable exploring Chicago and all of its capabilities. We're working closely with the airport to tie our planned terminal into the global terminal itself. Now, while there's an existing pedestrian bridge that we were going to use is there, they're looking at some additional changes, and we want to make sure it all fits.
1: That's O'Hare Flyer co-founders Mark Walbrun and Dave Lundy. Thank you both so much.
2: Thank you.
0: Thank you.
1: Let's continue our conversation about a $2.25 billion pitch, a 15-minute trip from the old post office to O'Hare Airport on a high-speed train dubbed the O'Hare Flyer. Now, we just heard from the owners of the proposed O'Hare Flyer rail project. Now I want to check in with a local transportation expert to get his take. Joining me now is Joe Schwederman, director of the Chaddock Institute for Metropolitan Development at DePaul University. Welcome back, Joe.
3: Good morning.
1: Good morning. What'd you think about the idea?
3: You know, it is exciting. And you might say I'm a victim of some of the past proposals for better service to O'Hare. You know, we had the Elon Musk episode where we were saying, you know, yeah, we're excited, but, you know, where's the digging machine? When would you say? And we just didn't get details. And, you know, there's some excitement about Metra having better service to the airport, but the multimodal rental car center isn't designed for it. So that's years and years away before that would be ready. So the fact that the team has been working behind the scenes on this is really exciting for a city. It is ambitious, I'll tell you, but it's a really cool development.
1: Yeah, you alluded to there, and certainly I talked about it with Dave and Mark. We've tried this before. Why didn't those previous ideas come to fruition, Joe?
3: Yeah, I can tell you that because I lived through much of that. You know, the Blue Line, you know, really to build passing tracks, the Blue Line's pretty slow. And to get trains fast to O'Hare on that, you probably have to relocate some lanes in the Kennedy Expressway for trains to be able to pass the slow trains, fast trains passing the slow trains. And that turns into a mega project. And it's just, it's a bridge too far, so to speak. Of course, Elon Musk, that was you might say a long shot from the moment it came out of his mouth. but apart from that, the real interest in getting better service out to what we call the rent-a-car center, that's been most of the discussion. And that, unfortunately, is still just ideas on a piece of paper right now.
1: Mm-hmm. So tell me more about what excites you about the O'Hare Flyer. So you talked about the fact that the team's been working behind the scenes. So this is not just something that popped up randomly. It's been a few years of planning and conversations.
3: Oh, yeah, I can tell you it's really neat to see that they talked to the railroads ahead of time. They have, private capital that's been lined up. And that's not an easy sell. I mean, there isn't a lot of models for like this around the world where you'd have private financing, not only to operate the trains, which is fairly common, but to build the right of way and improve the tracks and so forth. And that, you know, sets us apart, does make it more ambitious than some of the other projects. But, you know, I can tell you that the fact they have total control over the product makes this different. They don't have to cross Amtrak and let Amtrak let them pass without a delay. There's not any freight trainers. So they, in effect, can do a ridership forecast that don't have the wild card element of these trains going to be on time, is there going to be slow zones. So that's really exciting. What I've been telling people is, you know, we have a really ambitious O'Hare expansion coming, and look what traffic is out there now. People waiting alongside the Kennedy for their rides because they Sometime the holidays traffic backs up, and there's no real plans to improve the highway capacity through there with the new global terminal going to be built. So, you know, for the city, this is sort of a welcome new option to kind of help unclog that traffic out there.
1: What barriers do you think the O'Hare Flyer team will have to overcome, or what risks do you see?
3: Yeah, certainly. I mean, the private financing is always a tough road. I think they do have some really nice momentum there, so we're waiting to see more details on that. 15 minutes, that's pretty fast.
1: Yeah. To
3: get to O'Hare from downtown.
1: It
3: so
1: is.
3: When the plans come out, you know, the technology appears to be there for that, but you're going to have to really build a first-class railway to reach, because it's probably about, you know, 20 miles or so, 19, 20 miles. So it's a, mm-hmm. it would require some pretty high average speeds. And, you know, I think, I don't think the opposition is going to be that significant for this project. Of course, people live nearby. They have to be heard. They have to be their concerns addressed. But mostly this is kind of an industrial corridor. It's near a lot of areas that have had a lot of industry. So that's exciting. I tell you, we just led an effort to help lead an effort to for the city to acquire the old Greyhound station.
1: Mm-hmm.
3: So that whole part of the loop is seeing some excitement right now. The
1: That's
3: old
1: right.
3: post office is doing well. Union Station's got some big money coming in. So having this in that area there sort of makes that kind of a travel multimodal zone, which is a real plus.
1: Yeah. So overall, it sounds like you're saying an express train like this one to O'Hare could benefit the city overall.
3: Oh, certainly. And anybody's ridden the Heathrow Express or the Narita Express in Tokyo sees how, you know, we are a great global city. We rank in the top 20 worldwide in terms of our global importance. And so not having this has always been a little bit of a liability for Chicago. So I think that's, you know, from a regional standpoint, this would be a real asset.
1: Mm-hmm. Well, make one last prediction here for us, Joe. I mean, how likely is it that the O'Hare Flyer actually gets built? What do you think?
3: You know, I think I can't give you exact odds or anything, but I think the odds are pretty good because the private capital. And I suspect there's going to have to be modifications and changes. And, you know, when rubber hits the road, so to speak, there could be a new twist that, you know, we aren't talking about today, whether it's the travel time or how you get into O'Hare and so forth.
1: Mm-hmm.
3: But all the, you know, I think most of the reality check work has been done. And that's what's so cool about this, working behind the scenes, low pressure with the railroads, well, now reading in the newspaper what the plans are, and then expecting them to cooperate after they're told after the fact. They're very much been a sounding board in this whole thing.
1: Joe Schwiedemann is director of the Chaddock Institute for Metropolitan Development at DePaul University. Thank you so much for checking in.
3: Thank you.
1: Coming up, from a battery-powered electric train to electric vehicles, EVs, as we know, can help lower carbon emissions. We're going to talk with a man who's made it his mission to convert school buses and fire trucks to electric, and how this might fit into the city and state's climate goals. That conversation just ahead here on In the Loop from 91.5 WBEZ. But first, here's Claire Lane again. She's got the latest headlines.
4: Yes, space news. Two Mercury-bound spacecraft are in the home stretch of their nearly decade-long voyage. The linked spacecraft, one European, the other Japanese, separated from their mothership this morning. And if all goes well, they'll enter orbit around Mercury in November and split from each other in December to map and study the planet. So hoping that all goes well. And if you're sticking around, a public health expert is going to offer some practical advice for what colleges, universities, and parents can do to help students who may be struggling with their mental health. That conversation coming up after 11 during Here and Now.
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4: Another hot and humid afternoon across Chicago, and extreme heat warning still in effect until about 7 tonight. We'll see high near 93 degrees, but it'll feel upwards of 100 degrees today. Also, some showers and thunderstorms might find us. For now, the sun is out, feeling the heat about 85 degrees at both airports at 941. This is WBEZ.
1: Welcome back to In the Loop. I'm your host, Sasha Ann Simons. And coming up in about 20 minutes, it's Say More with Mary Dixon and Patrick Smith, who are here with a preview. Good morning.
8: Good morning.
9: Good morning, Ms. Sasha. We are talking about names today and titles. And do we adjust when someone wants to change the name of, say, a major international body of water?
8: Yeah, we want to know, how do you feel about the name change or the effort to change the name by President Trump of Lake Ontario? How do you feel, Sasha?
1: I don't like it one bit.
8: No, as a Canadian, I thought you had already been calling it Lake America.
1: No, absolutely not. It's Lake Ontario for life.
8: We want to know what folks think. And bigger picture, like when the official name of something changes, like the Sears Tower, do you change what you call it? The number's 866-915-9239.
9: Short answer is no, but shows between 10 and 11. We'll also talk about the passing of Gloria Steinem. So yeah. Talk to y'all at 10.
1: All right. We'll see you then. All right. You don't necessarily need a brand new car to go electric. Some of the gas-powered vehicles already on the road, including buses and trucks that make up business and government fleets, they can be converted to EVs. And a small Chicago company is doing just that. The owner says retrofitting those vehicles can help reduce emissions, improve neighborhood air quality, and open up much-needed job training opportunities. So what does it take to electrify a fleet? And how could this effort support Chicago and Illinois' climate goals? Next, we're going to check in with the man behind the big idea. At the table with me, Greg Coles, who's founder of Siloque. That's the company converting fleet vehicles to electric. And our sustainability contributor, Karen Weigert, who's also director of Loyola University Chicago's Baumhart Center for Social Enterprise and Responsibility. Welcome to the show, folks.
10: Great to see you.
1: Thank you. Good to see you. Let's start with your elevator pitch, Greg. Tell me, what is the vision here?
11: Well, the vision is to see thousands of vehicles up and down the city streets with a brand powered by Siloque, and that's built by the local community. That's the overall vision.
1: Mm-hmm. Tell me what inspired this.
11: Playing with remote control cars growing up. my parents will tell you I took apart every single toy, TV, radio, you name it. If they bought it, I took it apart. I reverse engineered it. Most of the time I got it wrong, but but I learned a lot in the process.
1: You own a tow truck company, and you were seeing the need for just constant repairs and such.
11: Yeah. So these vehicles stayed in repair about 50% of the time. They were being serviced and repaired as much as they were being used. And I noticed it was because of moving parts. And so I started doing research when I visited a company called Tesla back in 2014. Mm-hmm. And they had a filleted Model S, and then you could see how the car operated. And when I looked and I saw how simple it was, and I did my research and realized that electric vehicles have 10% of the moving parts that ICE or standard vehicles do, I realized that's 90% chance that things could go wrong.
1: So you go from owning a tow truck company to electrifying buses and fire trucks.
11: And tow trucks, yes.
1: Easy jump.
11: Yeah, it was an easy jump. An easy 8-year jump. And then it just miraculously, somehow when I got involved with the city of Chicago, I was asked to move my company here by a state representative. And when I came and went to Springfield and did my elevator pitch and got the support that I did, I realized that this is much more than just electrifying vehicles. It turned into workforce development. Real workforce development. Instead of just training, we're actually giving marketable skills to folks that they could use and cross-pollinate those skills to get not just jobs with us, but jobs anything in the sustainable energy or electrification area. Mm-hmm. And that's how it became a really strong movement for the city, is that we were creating jobs and we were actually giving folks opportunities to turn their social security numbers into W-2s. And that became the most important focus for us.
1: Yeah, and we'll talk more about that in a moment. But Karen, I see you nodding along here. I got to hear what you think about this idea? What about when you first heard about it? Tell me that.
10: Yeah, when I first heard about it, there's just this example of it's just scrappy and innovative, and isn't that how lots of industries get started? And then if you think about the really big picture in cities and in Chicago, there's a lot of conversation, as there needs to be, about climate and about air quality and about job creation. And we often talk about you got to buy something new or you retrofit your building. But we can do that to the vehicles. Mm-hmm. And so this whole idea of, you know, you have a building and you replace a gas furnace with a heat pump. You've essentially electrified the guts. This is the same thing, only we don't typically talk about it when the thing has wheels and it rolls around our city.
1: Mm-hmm. And for the person listening, Greg, who might not quite understand or might not quite see the benefits, what are they? Converting existing vehicles.
11: Yeah, well, the benefits are, it's you know, once a vehicle's built, there's a there's a thing called homologation that vehicles go through in order to be approved to be driven on the streets in the, in America. The homologation process has already been completed. So that means when you build a vehicle or retrofit a vehicle, you're just changing the drivetrain. When you just change the drivetrain, that means that's about 80% less cost of compiling or building a vehicle. And so because you have that reduction in cost, that means the barrier to entry to adopt a new vehicle is that much easier. On top of that, we get subsidies from ComEd. We get rebates from ComEd up to 100% depending on the vehicle. So that means we can give vehicles away to the to certain districts that, that need it.
1: Mm-hmm.
11: And so the, you know, the benefit of retrofitting versus building is it leaps bounds and leaps.
1: And how do you actually do this? What's involved and how long does it take? I mean, you joked earlier about 8 years, but what's the labor behind this?
11: The actual labor process is about 30 days. It's where you remove the existing gas drivetrain, right? That and the transmission and all those associated parts.
1: Mm-hmm.
11: And then we have to do what you call NRE, non-recurring engineering. And that's when we figure out what it takes to make the car electric or the vehicle electric. But once that NRE is done for that particular style vehicle, you don't have to do it anymore. And that's why we chose school buses, because there's a strict mandate on how school buses are built. You can't go outside the parameters on that. So once you do one school bus, you could do just about any school bus within a 10-year or 12, 15-year span of the models or production.
1: You make it sound so easy.
11: The end result should be.
1: Yeah.
11: And for the labor that we hire, our goal is to make it so that you're just installing.
1: Roughly how many people do you have working on this with you?
11: About 17.
1: Okay.
11: To date, 17. And we've been successful. We've hired at least 20 people to date. We've trained about 40, 42. We're on our fourth cohort, and our goal is to just employ as many of the people from the local community as possible.
1: Karen, we have seen and talked about here on this very program, EV sales have taken a hit across the country with the expiration of the tax credits that so many folks were relying on. So big picture, catch us up. Where are we with this overall transition to electric?
10: Big picture, if you look at the vehicles you might see on the street, the sales of new EVs are definitely down this year. I think the last number I saw for the last month was 41% down compared to a year ago. 2025 was actually a really solid year. It was the number two year ever. 2024 was the biggest year. But if you put that into context, so what's that look like in terms of the percentages of new vehicles that are being bought that are electric? It peaked at about 8. Now it's still at 5.5 or 5.6%. And what's really interesting about that, though, is if you go back to 2020, 2019, it was under 2. So we're still way up.
1: Mm-hmm.
10: And if you look at that trend, so there definitely was a bit of a bubble or a higher point in 24 and 25, but we're multiples higher than we were before. And so it's really interesting to think about this market and the long-term maturity and opportunity. And two things that I also look at here is used EV sales are actually up over last year. They're up 10%.
1: I bet, yeah.
10: And then if you look globally, a quarter of new sales are electric.
1: Okay, so we're making sort of a footprint there. Where are we at with transitioning city fleets to electric? And then how does potential conversion fit into this?
10: Yeah, if you think about fleets in the city, there's sort of this fleet that the city itself owns, which is like 11,000 vehicles, give or take. There are also other kinds of fleets, taxis or the buses, which are really CTA driven. And then there's all the private fleets that are everywhere. So the city has commitments and goals to transition their own vehicles. You know, within that 11,000, there are lots of different kinds. So thinking about a couple hundred garbage trucks versus sedans. So they're in the hundreds,
1: yeah,
10: and they're definitely moving forward on that. And they've also got commitments to build charging infrastructure at some of the municipal facilities. So there's some commitments, there's some dollars, there's been some movement, a long road to go, but they also extended their goals to like a 2035 goal. So there's some time here.
11: Yeah. So, you know, the city's goals, the state of Illinois' goals is 2035, 100% of their fleet should, is to be electric by 2035. And they want 2,500 passenger EV charging stations by 2035 along major corridors and in you know, our most populated areas. That being said, you know, we fall in line because we align our goals strictly with the city's in the state's goals. Because not only do we want to participate in the electrification of those vehicles that are typically not produced in the electric form, right? You have some unique vehicles that are class three and up that aren't even made electric. Mm-hmm. And that's where we come in. But secondly, we are looking to introduce battery energy storage into the charging infrastructure. That helps alleviate the grid dependency and taxing of the grid because, of course, we have so much to share our grid with these new, the buzz of data centers coming up. So we want to figure out how to incorporate electric vehicle usage into our city, right, through the city fleets or state fleets without being too much of a burden on what's already existing, which is our grid.
1: Yeah, I can appreciate that you're being mindful of and you are working toward, you know, fitting yourselves within the city and state's goals. And it's a big job, right? And this project of yours, Saloke, I mean, it's just a piece of the puzzle, of the very big puzzle. Converting existing school bus and fire trucks alone, that's not going to get us all the way to meeting the climate goals, but it is a start, right? And it's, I think, very inspiring to others. So how does it feel for you, Greg, to do your part here?
11: Well, I look at it as just a tooth in the cog. That's all we are, right? But as long as we do our part, we're leaving the earth better than when we came. That's my goal. And to be able to do that, incorporate the city. We have a resolution with the city, by the way. The city of Chicago, we received a resolution last June. So that means they're taking us serious. And that means now we have a duty. And that duty is fulfilled. And it's a great feeling to know that, yes, we're fulfilling this duty. We're meeting our obligations. And we're also aligning, showing our goals that are aligned with the city's goals.
1: Yeah.
11: So that's the feel good of it. You know, the logistics of it is, it's work. It's a lot of work. We're working on industry, bringing supply here, logistics here. And there's a plethora of jobs that we're creating through the electrification process, everything from procurement agents to conversion techs, all the way to drivers, because someone has to drive these vehicles. So it's a huge undertaking. Right. Yeah. But like as Karen was saying, we're scrappy.
1: Yes. Yes. If you just got here, this is In the Loop. I'm Sasha Ann Simons. We're learning about a Chicagoan converting school buses and fire trucks into electric vehicles. That's the voice of Greg Coles, who's founder of Saloke. It's a company converting fleet vehicles to electric. We've also got Karen Weigert here in studio. She's In the Loop's sustainability contributor. Karen, what else is on your mind here for Greg?
10: Yeah, so Greg, you've talked about the work that goes into the engineering of figuring it out kind of the first time, and then you can replicate. So what's next? What are the next vehicles that someone in Chicago might be able to see that might become electric?
11: Our next vehicle is it's a fire truck. It's a fire apparatus vehicle. Mm. Okay, it's called a FAV. They work on diving. It's a diving vehicle, and we want to really incorporate electrification along with training, you know, diving and water aqua sports and all. It seems like it's not too popular of a subject, especially in schools and in certain areas. We want to incorporate that. We want to bring that to certain areas, underserved areas where this could be, you know, an option for children. And so we decided if we make this truck electric, then we could pair that electrification and sustainable energy along with aquatics, you know, who could be the next firefighter, the next diver. And this is how we can kind of give back to the community. So we're working with the city of I think it's a township. I'm new to the area. I'm from Atlanta. I believe it's a township of Dalton. Mm-hmm. Is that what it is? The fire chief hand-delivered a vehicle to us, and now we're going to electrify it, and we're going to put this thing to use around the city of Chicago.
1: All of what you're describing, is this cost-effective?
11: It's very cost-effective. You know, a regular new fire truck is between $400,000 and $1 million, right? To retrofit one, to make it back new, we could do that for the cost of a new fire truck. But the cost of use is where it's that's where the real reward is. Mm-hmm. You know, an average school bus right now, to take example, it's about $1, maybe $1.10 a mile. Once we're done with it, it's about 16 cents a mile.
1: Wow.
11: And that's money. And it doesn't mean that there's any less maintenance, because you still have to maintain these vehicles, but that operating costs, that savings can be put towards jobs.
1: Yeah.
11: You know, infrastructure upgrade.
1: And we talk all the time on this show, Karen, about needing to scale up really innovative projects. What would be needed to help support this kind of innovation?
10: Yeah, when I think about scale, there's always a demand side, like who's going to ask for this? And when you have goals at the state and at the city, that gives really good air cover. But it's that story right there about how do the dollars work? And what's it look like if you have a fleet and you've got a whole maintenance crew and you don't want to be training and retraining all these different pathways? Now you've got a consistent approach. So the demand side is huge. The supply side is huge.
1: Yeah. Like,
10: do you have the parts? Do you have the people who can deliver it? Do you have the capital to grow the business? And then there's always the charging infrastructure. Like at the end of the day, these have to plug in. So that right. earlier conversation about battery storage, like there's got to be a way to get those electrons into those vehicles that the people actually want to have around our city.
1: Yeah. Well, leave us with this, Greg, your advice for someone out there who has a big idea, but they may not quite see the way forward. I'm thinking right now of our engineer, Ethan, who wants to convert, after listening to you talk, he wants to convert his 2003 Subaru. Where does he start?
11: He starts at my website, clockev.org, and sign up for our newsletter, contact us. And it's not just about electrifying your vehicle. It's about teaching you how to electrify your vehicle. So the first thing to do is reach out. And for anyone who ever thinks about, you know, tackling something and they just don't understand the logistics of it or the, you know, the what are the parts entailed?
1: Yeah.
11: I say take calculated risk. I jumped off the cliff, and yes. I'm glad I did it.
1: Greg Coles is founder of Siloke, a company that converts fleet vehicles to electric, and Karen Weigert is our sustainability contributor. Thank you both.
10: Thank you.
11: Thank you.
1: And that is it for In the Loop. If you missed parts of the show, catch up later today at wbez.org/in the loop or check out our podcast. Tomorrow on the show, it is our weekly news recap, so be sure to tune in at 9 to hear me and some panelists go through the news of the week, because boy, was there a lot. I'm Sasha Ann Simons. Thank you for listening. Say More is next.
12: It is 9:58, and coming up next on Say More, we're renaming everything in the city. Well, maybe not. President Trump's executive order to change the name of Lake Ontario. It's pretty unpopular among people in Canada and in the United States. Now, in Chicago, of course, in all fairness, there have been a lot of places that have been renamed. Lakeshore Drive is now DuSable Lakeshore Drive. We want to hear about the legacy of name changes and the fights over them. We'll talk about it next on Say More. Good morning. I'm Lisa Labas. 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Weather forecast for today. We've got a few clouds right now, mostly sunny skies. Another very, very hot day. Extreme heat warning until 7 o'clock tonight. And that means we're going to again see the heat index above 100 degrees. So a cold front, though, possibly accompanied by thunderstorms, could move in later this afternoon and evening. And of course, that would lead to rapidly improving conditions. But right now, it's pretty hot. 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It's 10 o'clock.
9: 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I'm Mary Dixon.
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9: 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Today we ask, what's in a name? Does the Sears Tower seem as sweet when you call it the Willis?
8: With President Trump giving Lake Ontario a new moniker, we want to know what you think. 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
13: Live from NPR News in Washington, I'm Windsor Johnston. People across Iran are assessing the damage from a heavy wave of U.S. airstrikes. Tehran is reporting military and civilian casualties, while the U.S. says its forces struck Iranian military targets. NPR's Hadil Al-Shalchi reports from Istanbul.
14: The U.S. military said its recent wave of strikes were in response to recent Iranian attempts to attack commercial shipping in the Strait of Hormuz and against American service members based in the region. According to a statement released by the Islamic Revolutionary Guards Corps, four members of their aerospace division were killed in U.S. strikes on Tuesday. The Iranian Ministry of Health said that four people were killed during a U.S. strike on a wedding in southern Iran. The U.S. military did not comment on that particular incident, but a U.S. Central Command spokesperson acknowledged there were reports of civilian casualties during Tuesday's attacks. Iran retaliated on Tuesday by targeting the Gulf and Jordan. Early Wednesday morning, Kuwaiti armed forces said it was intercepting missile and drone attacks coming from Iran. Hadil Al-Shalchi, NPR News, Istanbul.
13: Jurors are still deliberating in the murder trial of Lindsay Clancy. It's the sixth day without a verdict. The panel has twice told the judge it's deadlocked over whether Clancy was criminally responsible for killing her three children in 2023. The defense argues Clancy was suffering from postpartum psychosis, while prosecutors say she understood her actions. Deborah Becker from member station WBUR in Boston has been following the trial.
15: Clancy's attorneys argued the insanity defense, saying that she acted in the grips of postpartum psychosis. So this whole trial essentially has been a debate about her mental state. Prosecutors say Clancy rationally planned to kill her children. They reminded the jury of many of the horrific details of the children's violent deaths, and they worked to convince them that she was sane.
13: Deborah Becker from member station WBUR reporting. New York City is banning the use of artificial intelligence in elementary and middle schools. NPR's Sequoia Carrillo reports the move comes as more schools reassess the technology's role in the classroom.
16: More than 900,000 students will head back to class next week in New York City public schools. A new ban on generative AI will apply to many of them. Pre-K students through eighth grade will not be allowed to use or be taught with any software or teaching tools that use the technology. The ban is not final. Mayor Zoran Mamdani announced it as a one-year moratorium while the city spends the year figuring out the impacts of AI on younger students. High school students will also be required to take twice-yearly AI literacy trainings to help them think critically about the technology. Sequoia Carrillo, NPR News.
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12: It is 85 degrees with a heat index right now of 87. I'm Lisa Labas. This is WBEZ News. The heat index around the Chicago area could be over 100 degrees for the third day in a row. The National Weather Service says an advisory for dangerous heat is in effect if we're area south of I-80 for today. We are under an extreme heat warning until 7 o'clock tonight for much of our listening area. We also have a low-level risk of severe thunderstorms through Saturday. Casey Sullivan is a meteorologist with the National Weather Service.
17: After Saturday night, it looks like maybe we get a little bit of a dry stretch for the back half of the holiday weekend, but that's several days away, so we'll just have to see how the models trend towards that time period.
12: Sullivan says the high temperatures could drop into the low 80s by Sunday, although we will still have high dew points, so it will still feel humid and muggy even if temperatures are lower. Chicago Public Schools' extreme heat policy is in effect again today. The district says all outdoor activities are being canceled or moved inside if possible to make sure everybody is safe. Travelers are paying more for Labor Day vacations this year. AAA booking data show average domestic airfare is up 2% compared with a year ago, averaging $750 for a round-trip ticket. For travelers flying to the most popular Labor Day destinations, which does include right here in Chicago, airfare is nearly 20% higher than a year ago. And the Cook County Forest Preserve's workers ended a weeks-long strike yesterday. The Tribune reports workers reached a deal with management. That includes higher wages, better scheduling, and improved paid lunch and overtime pay.
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0: Good morning, Chicago. It's Say More on 91.5 WBEZ. I'm Mary Dixon alongside Patrick Smith, and today we're talking about names.
1: Yeah, what's in a name? We're prompted, of course, by President Trump ordering the name change to change the name of Lake Ontario. In his executive order, he's renamed it the Lake America, at least for the U.S. government. What do you think of that? The number is 866-915-9239. And then, of course, we're asking, do you have reflections on the legacy of Gloria Steinem? Feminist icon died yesterday at 92. The number is 866-915-9239. But yeah, I'm sure folks saw last week, according to President Trump, it's no longer Lake Ontario. It is Lake America. This is, of course, the Great Lake that sits between Ontario and the United States.
0: Yeah, and Google Maps almost immediately changed the name on their app. Now, Apple has relabeled Lake Ontario to Lake America for U.S. users of the Apple Maps app. President Donald Trump apparently called the Apple bosses personally to say, hey, I'd really like you to do this. MapQuest still has not.
1: Yeah.
0: And is reporting a surge in downloads.
1: Yes. I mean, the polling shows that this change, or, you know, this order from President Trump is very unpopular among Americans, not just among Canadians, but among Americans. We'd love to know what you think. The number is 866-915-9239. Mary, we just heard Lisa Lobbs talking about how Chicago Public Schools has canceled all outdoor activities today because, once again, it is dangerously hot.
0: It is so hot.
1: How hot is it? Sorry,
0: thank
1: man.
0: You. Thank you very much. We could see heat indices. It's an old, old joke.
1: This is such a failure of mine as a co-host. That was like my moment right there. Let's go again. Go again.
0: Pat, it's so hot.
1: How hot is it?
0: We could see heat indices of more than 100 degrees today. That was very good. And a chance of storms this afternoon. CPS moved all the outdoor activities inside or canceled them. It's so hot, Pat.
1: How hot is it?
0: Yesterday, the bridge on DuSable Lakeshore Drive at Grand Avenue was raised for a regular bridge race, and then they couldn't get it to close for 3 hours yesterday.
1: And it's so hot, Mary.
0: How hot is it?
1: Did that actually happen to a second Chicago bridge? A second bridge got stuck yesterday, just hours after the DuSable Lakeshore Drive bridge reopened. The Torrance Avenue Bridge in South Deering near 126th Street also got stuck. We had a civil engineer in once. I have no idea why heat would make it so a bridge can't go down. Do you know?
0: Look, I never took physics because I wasn't that smart in high school on STEM subjects. Mm. But as I understand it, the heat makes the metal expand because the atoms move faster because it's so hot. So we could see from our deck here on Navy Pier, the Chicago Fire Department boat blasting water, cool water, onto the DuSable Lakeshore Drive Bridge to cool it off so that it would finally shrink a little bit back and close.
1: Yeah, that was tough on traffic when you have the lakeshore, that bridge.
0: There are people stuck for hours.
1: Yes, a nightmare.
0: That was pretty tough. So each bridge is operating normally today, but it is going to remain, you know, dangerously hot and humid for pretty much the rest of the day, I think.
1: Yeah.
0: There's also in the news, I was listening to Morning Edition, as I usually do, and former U.S. military officials are raising alarms about the exodus of experienced leaders from the Pentagon. The U.S. Army Secretary of the Army has stepped down. Mm-hmm. And there's a lot of conflict, apparently, with Defense Secretary Pete Hegseth.
1: Yeah.
0: Who has renamed the Defense Department the Department of War.
1: Yes, speaking of name changes.
0: It is an unofficial name change because you can't just say that's it. But they've changed all the signs and stuff.
1: Yeah.
0: But there are disagreements about proceeding with the conflict in Iran, with depleted stockpiles, with the fleets of Navy ships where, you know, they've been staying out on the water so long that there is stress mm-hmm. on the sailors on mm-hmm. those ships. I heard Steve Inskeep speaking with a retired four-star general, Peter Corelli, about Pentagon leadership and the departure of top officials. And one of the things that he said that really struck me was the fact that the way that Pete Hegseth has been culling top leadership in the military, it's really come down hard on women in particular, and yeah. also people of color, because he's tagging them as DEI hires. And General Corelli was pointing out women in particular have to work extra hard to earn the points, as it were, to achieve the status of an upper level officer.
1: Yeah, I heard those comments, and it was, you know, obviously that would strike me any day, but on a day where we lost, you know, we learned that we lost Gloria Steinem yesterday, a feminist yeah. leader, to hear him talking about these women who worked so hard to get to the positions they're in at the Pentagon, and then they are, you know, being denied promotions or being forced out seemingly just because they're women.
0: Well, and General Corelli was saying, we're not seeing the reasons for these resignations or firings in essence. And normally you would, and it helps the rest of the troops to understand what is acceptable and what's not. Mm-hmm. And not giving a reason leads one to believe that these are politically motivated firings, that there is no one in the room to speak truth to power, which is always a problem in any system.
1: Yes. A little bit happier, you know, news on Morning Edition. They had an interview with Olivia Rodrigo about curating her own women-led music festival called Daisy Chain Fields. What'd you think of that interview on Morning Edition with Olivia Rodrigo?
0: I really enjoyed it. I know people who went to see this. It was sort of like a modern Lilith Fair. Mm-hmm. So it was in California, and Olivia Rodrigo curated it. The festival raised millions of dollars for organizations that work for women's rights, the Center for Reproductive Rights, the National Women's Law Center. And it was an interesting interview, kind of following General Corelli, because one of the things that Olivia Rodrigo was saying was shouting out some of the rock artists of my generation, Alanis Morissette, Sarah McLachlan, who helped to organize the Lilith Fair,
1: yeah,
0: for making the music industry a better space for Gen Z artists like Rodrigo. And there were some playing. Stevie Nicks was there, Bikini Kill, The Breeders, also Chapel Rowan, who is another Gen Z mm-hmm. artist. And I was really happy to hear it. It also made me feel a little sad, because I am concerned that we have not, on the heels of hearing that General Corelli talking about how women in the ranks who are in combat are being docked for it, I just feel like maybe women still have a really long way to go, which does lead us to the story about Gloria Steinem's death.
1: Yeah, Gloria Steinem died yesterday at the age of 92. And I was listening back. She was on WBEZ in 2012. She was interviewed by Steve Edwards. And what you're saying, it reminds me of what she talked about. One of the things she talked about Steve with was he asked her about the backlash to the feminist movement.
2: When I checked in, the current form of opposition then was to say, this is against nature, this is women's biological role, this is against God, you know, this is impossible. And those same people, actually, sometimes they are the same people, are now saying, well, it used to be necessary, but it's not anymore.
1: So she was talking in 2012 about that. Mm-hmm. I feel like the argument, I hear that same argument being made now, right? People who would have opposed women's liberation and feminism in the past for other reasons are now saying, yeah, sure, it was good that we had some progress, but you know, you've come a long way, and that's enough.
0: And it's enough. Yeah. So Gloria Steinem is gone at the age of 92, and we thought we would bring in someone who studies history and gender and women's studies at UIC. Professor Jennifer Breyer is on the line. Good morning, Jennifer.
3: Good morning.
0: So I would assume that the death of Gloria Steinem is a pretty big deal in your world.
3: It is. I am teaching Introduction to Gender and Women's Studies 101 this semester, and had lecture on Wednesday morning and hadn't heard the news yet. So it'll be a topic of discussion tomorrow. Mm. Our discussion section.
0: Well, it just broke today. We just learned today from Instagram that Gloria Steinem had died at home in New York City. So how do you plan to discuss this?
3: I mean, there are so many ways to think about the importance of Gloria Steinem's life, even just connecting it to all of the things that you were just talking about. What it means to think about women's activism and mobilization and social change, the way I was reading about the Daisy Chain Festival was through the Instagram of the National Domestic Workers Alliance, mm-hmm. which is an organization that is working to sort of galvanize low-wage women domestic workers. And so she's has an important link to that. She has an important link to the women in the Army who are being denied promotion. Fundamentally, Gloria Steinem made an argument that women were not only mothers, that they were workers, that they were thinkers, that they were strategizers, that they had a way of really changing the world. And I think that assume that the first role of women is mother, and she consciously and actively

0: importance of names, the importance of words. I wonder if you could talk a little bit about that, Jennifer.
1: Yeah, I mean, I think it's they're part and parcel. There's an assumption that women, like their first job is mother, perhaps their second job is wife, their third job is whatever they do outside of the home. Mm-hmm. And Ms. as a magazine, but also as a title, is a really important change to what would otherwise have been Miss and Mrs. And I think that the sort of idea that women have a title that is theirs alone and not related in any way to either their father or their husband is a pretty important transformation in the what we call ourselves.
0: Yeah.
1: Even as you know, it seems pretty minor.
0: Well,
1: there's only one mister, right? One mister.
0: Yeah,
1: there's three different versions for what you call a woman, and now we have MX also. So
0: right,
1: sort of gender neutral version.
0: Right, and look, you know, coming up as a journalist in the 80s. There were many newsroom disagreements about what you call people who answer the call to a fire or to a crime, you know, getting some older gentleman to change to firefighters and police officers was a real uphill battle in the mid 80s. And I feel
1: letter carrier,
2: yeah.
0: You know, the importance of names and titles. It is a building block of how we live our everyday lives, and it should be a small thing. It seems like a small thing, but it actually isn't.
1: It isn't, and it sort of suggests that it may seem like just small words, but they have huge implications, as is evidenced by attempts to rename lakes.
0: Yeah. Which is also what we're talking about today.
2: I know. And we do want to, you know, we're going to have one of your UIC colleagues on in just a minute. We'd love to hear from folks. Do you have thoughts on the death and impact of feminist leader Gloria Steinem or thoughts on name changes? 866-915-9239. Professor, I want to ask, you know, right before we brought you on, we played that clip of Ms. Steinem on WBEZ from 2012, and she talked about the opposition. To me, it sounded very similar to the rhetoric we hear now, which is that some of the people who would have opposed feminism because they didn't want it at all now oppose it because they say, listen, we've come far enough and it's not necessary anymore. I guess I ask, do you agree that the rhetoric is the same? And is that kind of depressing if it is the same, we're getting the same line now 14 years later?
1: Well, I think it's the same and it's also worse. Mm. So I think it's both. It's that argument that we've come far enough and we don't need to do any more is an argument that still has a lot of power. The more concerning argument to me is the one that's coming out of the white supremacist right, which is basically saying that questioning the right of women to vote, this idea that somehow families where the head of the household, the man, is the only voter, and that somehow that's an acceptable change to our voting rights is really troubling. And so I think that there's been a kind of deeply misogynist, obviously also racist evolution of on social media and in the sort of manosphere that is deeply anti-feminist. And there's the sort of trad wife partner to it, which is a claim against feminism for a whole host of reasons. So I think it's both. It's both.
0: Mm. Yeah.
1: The same. There are people making those same arguments, like we've gone far enough. It's okay, like a woman ran for president or two women ran for president. So it doesn't sort of address the fact that they didn't win. But yeah, that's enough. But it's also worse.
0: Professor Breyer, just a final thought on how you plan to address your class tomorrow in terms of Gloria Steinem's legacy and the work that remains to be done in your view.
1: Yeah, well, they're going to be in the library, so they're doing some research on the present moment of feminism. So I think that this is a really important moment for them to understand that feminism is still an active project that is happening around them and that they, and this is

0: something that I listened to Gloria Steinem's clip on the New York Times obit, and she said she had this experience over and over again where people would come up to her, in part because she was sort of recognizable, and say that the women's movement changed my life. And she said, if that is all that had ever happened to me, it would have been enough. And so I want them to know that this is still something that can change their lives, and that they can be a part of, and that they can fight for this change.
1: Professor Breyer, thank you. Professor Jennifer Breyer, professor of history and gender and women's studies at UIC, thanks so much for joining us this morning and talking to us on the occasion of a feminist icon and feminist leader, Gloria Steinem's death.
0: Thanks so much for having me.
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2: We do want to know. President Trump's effort to change the name of Lake Ontario has us asking, do you think names of buildings and landmarks are important? When the official name of something changes, do you change what you call it? We're talking about this and about Gloria Steinem's death at 866-915-9239.
1: Yep, 866-915-WBEZ. Now let's go over to Lisa Labas in Studio One.
3: Hey. Hi.
1: Hi.
3: So in the news, a plan by the Environmental Protection Agency could make it more difficult for the public to learn about and comment on proposed artificial intelligence data centers. The proposal would eliminate a federal requirement that states notify the public and seek comment before an air pollution permit for data centers and other industrial sites is issued. States could still invite public comment, but it would no longer be required as a condition to grant permits. Critics say that could thwart residents from learning about proposed centers and weighing in on before projects are approved and construction is underway. Stocks in the U.S. are opening higher today. Oil prices are still climbing amid ongoing tension in the Middle East. Fighting between the U.S. and Iran has gone up this week after the U.S. hit Iranian rocket launchers on an island in the Strait of Hormuz on Sunday. We do have an extreme heat warning until 7 o'clock for a good part of the Chicagoland area, the entire part of Cook County and north. Other areas, you've got a heat advisory in effect until 9 o'clock tonight. So sunny and hot, a high of 94. Right now it's 87 degrees and the heat index feels like 93. 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The Seven Fingers, a modern brand of circus heralded by the New York Times as pulse-raising magic through October 4th. GoodmanTheater.org. 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

0: Say More on 91.5 WBEZ. I'm Mary Dixon alongside Patrick Smith. We're talking about the importance of names, the importance of terms. President Trump signed an executive order changing the name of Lake Ontario, at least as far as the U.S. government is concerned. What do you think? 866-915-9239 is the number.
1: We've got Kevin Schultz, history professor at the University of Illinois Chicago, here with us. Hey, professor, thanks so much for being here.
2: Yeah, thanks for having me back.
1: And we also have on the line Cameron Davis. Cameron is a commissioner of the Metropolitan Water Reclamation District of Greater Chicago. He was appointed by the Obama administration to serve as liaison to Congress on Great Lakes matters, otherwise known as Obama's Great Lakes Czar. And we thought we would talk to Cameron about this change, you know, by President Trump, this order from President Trump about changing the name of Lake Ontario. Cameron, thanks so much for joining us.
3: Yeah, thanks for having me, and thanks for everything BEZ does every day.
0: Well, thanks. Glad to have you on, Cameron. And I'm just wondering, as someone who used to sort of, I don't know, did you oversee policy on the Great Lakes for the Obama administration?
3: Yeah, it was a complicated job. It was some policy work. It was also working with Congress to bring in funding to invest in Great Lakes restoration. And then it was just working with our states and our tribes. And it was working with the federal government of Canada.
0: So that was working with Canada. It seems the name change that President Trump has made an executive order on, from Lake Ontario to Lake America, at least in U.S. waters, is meant to be another chip in the bidding war over tariffs with Canada. Mm-hmm. So, I mean, is this, what do you think of this?
3: Yeah, well, there are two things. First of all, I think it's actually illegal, and I can get into that if you want. But more important, for generations, the U.S. and Canada have worked as friends to protect these amazing, magnificent, beautiful bodies of water called the Great Lakes. The U.S. can't protect the Great Lakes on its own, nor can Canada. So this is a real deliberate poke in the eye of our friend, and I think it will make the job harder for all of us who care about the Great Lakes to see them protected.
1: So, Cam, I know that you literally have to go into a Metropolitan Water Reclamation District meeting in a minute and a half. But I want to ask, like, okay, so this damages our relationship with Canada. Is there any other, like, practical effects? You know, part of me feels like this is silly, but doesn't really matter. It sounds like you're saying this name change does matter.
3: I think it does matter, and this gets to the illegality point that I started to make, which is that Congress has defined the Great Lakes as including Lake Ontario by name. So this is an effort to essentially, again, undo congressional/legislative authority and essentially take it over with executive authority. Mm. I don't think it can be done, and I think it's an erosion of the authority that we as voters send people to represent us for.
0: Is there anything that people can do to point out the illegality, or are we just going to do the Chicago thing and just keep calling it Lake Ontario?
3: Well, I'm going to keep calling it Lake Ontario. And in fact, I'm probably going to, I looked online the other day to see if there are any Lake Ontario t-shirts I can buy to just kind of wear around the neighborhood. But I do think a lot of our power in this region, in the Midwest, is cultural. Mm. We get along with each other. We help pull each other out of snowbanks. We help our friends in Canada, and they help us. So I think in the long run, this executive order is going to backfire, but it only backfires if we also stick to our convictions here.
0: Thanks for calling in, Cameron Davis, with the Metropolitan Water Reclamation District of Greater Chicago. That is a mouthful, but
1: we
0: appreciate you calling.
1: Yes, thanks very much.
3: Thank you, guys.
1: You're listening to Say More, and we are asking, what do you think of the effort by President Trump to change the name of Lake Ontario to Lake America? And the number is 866-915-9239.
0: And as long as we're talking about names and also talking about Gloria Steinem's death, in 2012 on WBEZ, our Steve Edwards asked Gloria Steinem, what does feminist mean?
4: It just means a person, male or female, who believes in the full economic, social, political, you know. So once they hear the dictionary definition, they say, oh yeah, I believe in that. Right. One day we won't need a word, but at the moment we still do.
0: So that's Gloria Steinem speaking in 2012 on WBEZ about the importance of a word, feminist. Mm-hmm. We're talking about the importance of names and names of landmarks. And we've got another UIC professor. It's UIC Day.
1: It is UIC Day. A wonderful day to have UIC Day.
2: Shows how much we contribute to the community.
0: It's
2: of
0: so
2: Chicago.
0: True.
2: Exactly. Go Flames.
1: Kevin Schultz, from a history professor at the University of Illinois Chicago. Thanks so much again for joining us. I know we got to talk to, you know, Obama's former Great Lakes czar, so appreciate you standing by for that. I wonder, when you see President Trump sign an executive order changing the name of Lake Ontario or changing the name of the Gulf of Mexico, what does it make you think as a history professor?
2: Oh, great question. I mean, partly as a student of politics, I see Donald Trump as a really excellent self-promoting politician, maybe the best of his generation, which I know might be a controversial statement. So I think this is he's a master at trolling the opposition, and that trolling tends to rally his supporters and give them some talking points that they know are going to trigger the libs, to use their language. Own the libs is sort of the rallying cry that he's been running on for the last three terms that he ran for president. So I, in some ways, I don't take it terribly seriously as something that is an effort to change the way we think about something, but I do think of it as political trolling. What I do worry about is the after effects, that the Gulf of America might still be labeled the Gulf of America, or the Department of War might be called the Department of War instead of the Department of Defense, like it was renamed in 1947. So right now I see it as just particularly trolling, but I do wonder about the long-lasting ramifications, because what we call something, the name of something, actually has meaning in how we understand it and how we interpret it. I want to take this opportunity right now, because last time I was on, I discussed my book about the meaning of the word liberal and how liberal went from being the center of American politics, which was not communism and not authoritarian fascism, but this middle spot of regulated capitalism and equality before the law, and then how it turned into this sort of bugaboo that nobody wants to claim to be a liberal anymore. That was the name of this book. And I referenced the stereotype of Karens out there.
0: Right.
2: So a word, a name, Karens, and Karens seen as these sort of white liberal women who go about wanting to see the manager or whatever. Mm-hmm. As soon as I left the show, a friend of mine named Karen called me up and said, "Your words have real meanings. You hurt my feelings when you said that." So I want to take this moment right now to apologize to my friend Karen for besmirching her name.
1: Yes.
0: Names take on different meanings, and how you use them take on meanings, and they can be really hurtful.
2: Correct.
0: And in the case of Lake Ontario, it's an international incident. You know?
2: Right. And it goes to the legality question. And does a president have the right to change this? And will Canada honor it? Of course, they won't. They haven't. They've invested in huge signs that say, "Welcome to Lake Ontario." So this is something that is, you know, master trolling. But to get to the serious point of the question of feminism, like Gloria Steinem was talking about, she was talking about just equality of women in this world. Okay, that's a great definition that I think most people, and that's what Gloria Steinem said, would agree to, or you'd hope most people would agree to. But the word feminism in the 1960s and 1970s came on to be interpreted as, to use some of the sort of more negative connotations, these sort of butch lesbian kind of things. This was
0: bra
2: this was,
0: burners.
2: Right, bra burners out there, people who were out to eradicate the family. Mm. And that's not what a feminist was, by anybody who claimed to be a feminist.
0: Yeah.
2: Right?
0: Yeah.
2: So they've had to come back and reclaim that label and redefine it, and that's always a tremendous struggle.
0: Mm. In terms of official name changes, and you were referring to the trolling and owning the libs, which, is true. It's also true that in opinion polling, since this executive order was issued last week, it's not popular with most Americans, regardless of party. I think upwards of 60% are like, "Nah, this is silly."
2: Well, partly I think people are getting tired of all the trolling and see it for what it is. So I think that goes into it a little bit. And then I think something deeper is that we are attached in our neural pathways in our brain to names. So when something gets a name, whether it's B.B. King's Lucille, this inanimate object, we start to think of it as sort of a real, maybe not living thing, but a thing that has a life of its own. There are studies done on babies, and babies sort of don't have any affection towards people because they're vague and amorphous, but they have affection towards their teddy bear because their teddy bear has a name. Mine was Fred when I was growing up. I still have a raggedy Fred. But
1: did you call him Freddy Bear? Or?
2: No, just Fred.
1: Okay.
2: Yeah. But Fred had meaning and emotional connection that I developed with him in a way that I didn't for other human beings out there. So I think we need to keep that in mind as well, is the importance of this history and how our brains sort of hold on to that as a way to make sense of the world.
1: Names do matter. They matter inherently to us as people.
2: And they're hard to change.
1: Yeah.
0: They are hard to change. I mean, we have a Department of Defense that is now called the Department of War, but it is not officially the Department of War. That requires a congressional change. Isn't that correct?
2: Correct. That's correct. And that's, again, another instance of trolling and trying to play to what I see as sort of the hyper-masculine base that, that Donald Trump sees as part of his base. And so he sort of wants to throw them some bones, and he wants to say, no, we're vigorous warriors out there. We're not out to defend ourselves. We're out there to go and fight and bring the fight to the world. I think that's a deliberate ploy to play to the base.
0: Yeah, we talked about the feminist move to switch from firemen to firefighters, from mailmen to mail carriers. And, you know, you have soldiers, service members who are now being called war fighters. We also have an administration that are returning the names of Confederate generals back to Army bases. You know, can you talk about the significance of that?
2: Well, sure. I mean, this gets into the history of who we want to honor and how we want to see our past and what we deem to be the sort of pillars of the things that we stand up for in this world. And reclaiming these Confederate soldiers who, of course, were not American because they chose to leave the United States and immigrate out and become part of the Confederate States of America, which was a different country. So we're honoring these people from another country. It seems to me that he's simply trying to play to the Southern base and pay homage to a certain faction of voters out there. So I don't think it's necessarily a serious attempt to sort of overturn and recreate any new vision, but I think he's playing to the base that does have that vision that's all scattershot all over the place.
1: You're listening to Say More. We're talking about what's in a name. How do you feel about President Trump changing the name or ordering the name change of Lake Ontario? And when things change names, you know, locally, do you change what you call them? 866-915-9239.
0: Let's talk to Angela in South Shore. Angela, what do you think about the attempted name change for Lake Ontario? Angela, you there?
5: Hello?
0: Hey there.
5: Angela. Hi, how are you? Oh, thank you so much for taking my call. Just briefly, the name change from Lake Ontario to America, well, it's going to change the mnemonic device that we usually use to memorize the five Great Lakes. We are used to using homes.
0: Right.
5: And now we're going to use shame.
0: Oh.
1: Oh, I like that. Superior, Huron, America, Michigan, and Erie. Wow. Angela, that is
5: our five Great Lakes.
2: Well done.
5: So, you know, there's an issue with that, but I also want to send a shout out again to Gloria Steinem. If you are a biological female and you are working and you have your own income and you're able to purchase a car by way of financing it on your own, you need to thank Gloria Steinem, because back in the day, if you were a woman who worked and you wanted to purchase a car, you couldn't purchase it. Your husband had to sign off on it.
0: Yeah, my dad
5: had to buy it.
0: You're right, Angela. My dad signed off on my first car.
5: You know, you couldn't, as a woman, you even if you owned your own income, you couldn't get credit.
0: Yep, I was out of college and I had a job and I bought a car and my dad had to co-sign. You are right, Angela.
2: In good news, Angela, when I teach my students about this, they're shocked. They cannot believe that it was so recent that women couldn't get a credit card or couldn't buy a car on their own.
0: Or a mortgage.
2: Yeah, or get a mortgage. Correct. Yeah, it's a very recent change.
1: But recent change that now feels like, what? I find that absolutely unbelievable when I first learned that.
0: No, that's true. Angela, appreciate you calling in. Thank you.
1: Let's talk to Ursula in Ogden Dunes, Indiana. Ursula, what do you think of you know, President Trump's executive order changing the name of Lake Ontario?
6: Hi. I just want to say, first of all, this is the most wonderful, wonderful program. I also want to say that Gloria and I were the same age.
0: So you're 92?
6: Yes, I'm still here.
1: Yes, you are, and we're so glad.
6: Donald Trump. So am I. It's been fun. It's been a lovely life. However, there are many things you have to do as a woman. And one thing is, if you hear one of our politicians doing something absolutely ridiculous, like changing the name of Lake Ontario to Lake America, or changing the Gulf of Mexico to Gulf of America, I mean, his next move is probably going to change the name of the United States to the United States of Donald Trump. Okay? What I want to know is, why isn't anybody trying to stop him? Well, I mean, how can this possibly be legal?
0: And Ursula, what are you doing yourself to register?
6: I have all my Indiana senators. I have both of my Indiana senators on rapid call. I can't use a phone very well. I'm also legally blind. So,
0: oh, rock on, Ursula.
6: Life isn't easy as you age, but you know what? You still are part of this country. And it's so important for everybody to notify their politicians about what they think of this stuff.
0: Ursula,
6: I mean, come on.
0: Ursula, thank you for calling. We appreciate you. You are rocking it, and I like that you're adding the piece of you have already called your senators in Indiana. Those are two Republicans that you're calling to register your disapproval of this name change. It's Say More on 91.5 WBEZ. Let's talk to Roland in Rogers Park. Hey, Rev, how you doing this morning?
7: I am great. How are you guys this morning?
0: We're good. It's a lively conversation. What do you think about Lake Ontario having a different name?
7: I think it's going to always be Lake Ontario in the hearts and minds of millions. But, you know, if someone wanted to change the name, I think name changes are a good thing sometimes, like the former name of the Cleveland baseball team and the Washington football team. I just think that large institutions and landmarks like Skokie, Illinois, the name Skokie was chosen democratically by voters of the city of Skokie. And I think that's pretty cool. Democratic name changes are sweet, but you can't just have one dude just calling the shots like that.
0: Thanks for raising that, Roland, because I looked this up, seeing you on the line, and I'm next door to Skokie, and I didn't realize this. In 1940, residents voted to change the name to Skokie, which is an indigenous origin word. It used to be Nile Center, which is why you have like the different Niles high schools. But the people voted to say we want to be Skokie now. So that's a great point.
2: Well, and this fits into the grand tradition of name changes of places, of cities over time is usually their sort of bottom up approach to how people want to think of themselves or think of their cities. So if you think of recent ones like the transformation from Bombay to Mumbai, this is a rejection of the British colonial order, which called it Bombay. And the people in India wanted to change the name to Mumbai. So this is a democratic kind of change. Or the change to Denali for North America's highest mountain, which used to be called, well, it was called Denali. And then explorers changed it in the 1890s to Mount McKinley after the President of the United States. And starting earlier than that, but in 1975, the state of Alaska chose to change the name. There was this bottom-up movement, and it got stalled in Congress to change the name because Ohioans didn't want to change the name because McKinley was from Ohio. And eventually Obama came about and decided the issue and said, this is a bottoms-up way to honor the indigenous people of North America, so we now will call it Denali. And this is something that Donald Trump is wanting to change back.
1: Yeah, well, I was going to say he's
0: on Google Maps, it's Mount McKinley again.
1: Because he did another order to change it back. I also will say the Reverend referenced the name of the Washington football team. President Trump has pushed, he wants them to change it back to the slur that it used to be.
0: I think they have different owners now, so.
1: Well, but he's saying, you know, you can't build your stadium unless you change the name. I think he's given that up. But what's that? Is that just more trolling, Professor?
2: I think it's partly yes, it's absolutely trolling. Partly it's signaling to sort of a white base that is rallied by opposition to DEI. And so anytime something is done in the name of political correctness, he thinks that he can get some traction with his voters. So he's just looking for ways to gain traction and to stay relevant to them. And then I also think there's something a little bit more interesting intellectually about it, which is, you know, his slogan, of course, which he stole from Truman, was Make America Great Again. And the big sort of value added is, again, could be anytime you want it to be, right? So when was America great? And he's making all these references to his childhood, to his sort of early adulthood, and that's when things seemed to be stable and when the world was looking like a better place. So he's trying to make references and hold on to that in a lot of ways that he can and resist that change.
0: You said Truman. Do you mean Lindbergh for Make America Great Again?
2: No, it was That's America First.
0: Oh, wow.
2: That's America First, another slogan.
0: Oh, okay.
2: So Make America Great Again has been used numerous times in presidential campaigns.
0: Okay.
2: But before Donald Trump, it was most recently used, I think it was 1948, by Truman.
1: Oh, okay.
0: Okay. Yeah. Thank you for clarifying that, because I got confused on my names.
1: Which is a little bit what we're talking about here today.
0: It's Say More on 91.5 WBEZ. When the official name of something changes or someone tries to change it, do you change what you call it, or is it still Sox Park?
1: Yeah.
0: 866-915-9239.
1: Yeah, more of your calls, more with Kevin Schultz from UIC coming up in just a minute. The number is 866-915-WBEZ. But first, more of Lisa Lavas. Hey, Lisa.
8: Mary, it's Comiskey.
1: Ah, of course.
0: See?
1: Oh, they tore down Comiskey.
0: This is what I'm saying.
8: I forget what it is right now. Oh, it's Ratefield.
0: It was still the cell.
8: Comiskey, I mean, in the hearts of all.
0: That's right. You know. Okay. That's right, my friend.
8: That's right. All right. In the news, the cost of childcare is straining families. Analysis by the Associated Press finds hundreds of thousands of kids who qualify for federal child care subsidies are sitting on wait lists. The analysis showing eligible children waiting for aid in 23 states and the District of Columbia as of this spring. For instance, in Indiana, nearly 37,000 children were on the wait list, and the state is using $200 million in surplus funds to help it move about 8,000 children off that list. Federal Reserve Governor Christopher Waller says an inflation report out next week will largely determine whether he supports an interest rate hike later this month or not. The government will release its August inflation figures on September 11th. And if that report shows inflation continues to cool, Waller said, I would consider a rate hike if inflation comes in hot. Waller is an outspoken member of the Fed's seven-person governing board. His remarks add even more weight to the upcoming inflation data. 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Now accepting applications for ages 2 through 14. Information is at rpmschool.org. Just a few clouds out there. It's a little gray, but sunny, 87 degrees, and the heat index feels like 93. 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
0: It's Say More on 91.5 WBEZ, and today we're asking, what's in a name? How do you feel about President Trump trying to change the name of Lake Ontario to Lake America? We're also talking about the passing of Gloria Steinem, the key feminist leader who started working in the 60s and 70s to change how women think of ourselves and to fight for equality for everyone. 866-915-9239 is the number.
1: We have here in studio with us Kevin Schultz, history professor at the University of Illinois Chicago. And again, we're taking your calls, 866-915-WBEZ. Let's talk to Kelly in Uptown. Kelly, what are you thinking about on the news of Gloria Steinem's death?
9: It is certainly something that I enjoy this topic. Thank you so much for addressing it. But it's certainly heartbreaking because her work is not yet complete. Mm. I gave you guys a call because I couldn't help but resist, provide an example from maybe a month or so ago where I called. I'm looking to redo a bathroom. I live in Chicago and I've lived in my condo for a couple of 20 years, couple decades. Wow. And called a couple places and I scheduled an appointment to have somebody come out and give me a estimate. And they called back to say they wouldn't come to my condo unless my husband was home.
1: What?
0: So,
9: yeah.
0: Did you ask what happens if I don't have a husband?
9: Well, so apparently when I was describing my living unit, I shared that I had a partner who lived there. Mind you, I've owned this place for 25 years and he hasn't lived there for even half of that. Has no interest. And I explained, this is my home. I'm the one making the financial decisions. And they said, sorry, it's our policy.
0: Did they explain why it's their policy?
9: I don't know. I was probably laughing too hard.
1: Well, I'm glad you were able to laugh about it. That is ridiculous. Kelly, thanks so much for calling.
0: Yeah, thank you. Let's talk to Erica in Crete. Hey, Erica, you wanted to talk about Gloria Steinem as well.
10: Yes. Last night, I'm about to turn 60, and last night I had three colleagues who were about 30, and one of them asked, what do you have your students call you? And I said, Ms. and they had never heard this term before. So I had to explain this to them. And I when I married my husband, I did not take his name. Mm-hmm. And he has since died, and I've maintained my name the whole time. The other thing I wanted to say, it was 25 years ago, I met her at a luncheon for a fundraiser for Planned Parenthood in downtown Chicago. And I had my four-month-old son with me because I was nursing. And he was quite welcome there, and I went up and said hello to her and asked her to hold my baby, and there was a photographer there, and that's one of my most cherished pictures.
1: Erica, thanks so much for calling in.
0: Thank you. And again, Erica, the example of not taking your husband's name.
1: Yeah.
0: Names are important.
1: Yeah. Professor Kevin Schultz of UIC, you know, we asked you to come in to talk about names, but you know, you're a professor of history. What are you thinking of on the occasion of Gloria Steinem's death?
2: Well, two thoughts predominate. One is the importance of Gloria Steinem in the feminist movement and in changing the way for the last 50 years we think about women's place in our society. Mm. You know, I talked earlier about some of the negative stereotypes that were attached to the word feminist. And here's Gloria Steinem with her long blonde hair parted down the middle and her aviator glasses that were sort of iconic. And she, one of her path-breaking journalistic pieces was when she posed as a Playboy bunny to see what it was like and to expose sort of the undergirding sort of...
0: The low pay, the harassment, the assaults that would happen to these women wearing these skimpy costumes so that they could be waitresses in an upscale establishment.
2: Right. And to tell that story from a woman's perspective was eye-opening in ways that might seem a little boring to us today, thank goodness. Mm. But it was eye-opening to society in 1969, 1970. So just the way that she sort of opened up, which gets to our caller's point here, which is opening up what it means to be a woman and occupy that space in our society. She was very pivotal in that. And then to build on that by starting Ms. Magazine in 1971, which was really the mouthpiece of feminism in a lot of ways. Mm-hmm. So not only did she change the shape of what feminism was, but she actually gave it some intellectual heft in ways that we're still grappling with today. So it's a major loss in American society. But it is also, I can't help but couple it with the passing of Dolly Parton and certain other icons of the baby boomer era. And I do see this as sort of a transformation in how social justice movements are going to be fought. We're seeing sort of some of the past recede in ways, and some of those icons are dying. You know, Father Time remains undefeated. And it is beginning to ask questions, I guess, on what replaces them and what forms of protest and what kinds of spaces and what kind of language do we use to articulate a future for ourselves.
0: Just a note, I was reminded of this today. Ms. Magazine's cover story in 1977 about sexual harassment in the workplace started to put a spotlight on this issue because more women were going back into the workplace. Mm. And it became the basis of the 1980 movie 9 to 5, which starred Dolly Parton and Jane Fonda and Lily Tomlin, which we watched last night because my husband and his buddy had not seen it. And I had when it came out, obviously. Yeah. And it's not a good movie.
1: Oh, but, okay. I like that. How dare
0: you? But, you know, not a great movie, but it was very seminal to a teenaged me. And I forever refused to get anyone coffee after that. Should we take another call?
1: Yeah, yes. I love that. You're connecting dots today. You're telling hard truths about 9 to 5. We're talking about name changes. Let's talk to Todd on the Northwest side. Todd, I wonder, you know, we were just talking about Gloria Steinem, but I wonder, how do you feel about President Trump changing the name, at least as far as the government's concerned, of Lake Ontario?
11: Well, I kind of put it together with a lot of other misdeeds of his, but his next misdeed will be to change the name of the state of Illinois.
1: Oh.
11: Because if you look at a map of Illinois, it provides a westward-facing profile of Donald Trump.
0: Ouch.
1: I never noticed that one.
0: That hurts. Oh, Todd. Okay. Thank you for calling. So, Professor, we are tying a lot of the room together today with the importance of words, the importance of names, how they reflect our society. And you were talking a little bit about the bottom-up nature of name changes that really end up being effective. What about the historical sort of examples we've seen of this top-down naming?
2: They tend to be derided even if they do last. Mm. And there's lots of ways to think about the top-down naming, from changing Comiskey Park to Guaranteed Rate Park or Rate Park or whatever it is
0: right.
2: now.
0: And, right? And those companies paid good money for that.
2: So that's a top-down change, but the people do not necessarily align behind that. Or you talked earlier about the Sears Tower, the Willis Tower, as it is to be called.
0: Right. And the Willis Company pays good money for that.
2: And, you know, there's a grocery store down the street from me that used to be called Pans, and 10 or 15 years ago it changed names, and I still call it Pans, and it becomes a sort of connector for other people who know what I'm talking about in my community. And that goes to sort of the deep connections that we make to names, that we give to names. There's something that helps us make sense of the world by doing that. Now, if we can be convinced that there are good reasons for a name change, whether that's because the Washington football team's name is offensive to a big group of people and we don't want to offend those people, then people will rally and many people will rally and get behind that, and they will no longer call it by its old name because they don't want to offend anybody. They still have the neural pathways, and they still might make the mistakes because when they were little kids or whatever watching football games, they were used to that kind of name.
12: Right.
2: And I do want to do a quick shout out to our trans friends out there because they're big on this name changing front. And they, you know, are at the front guard, the sort of avant-garde there, the front lines there of changing how we think about things. And I understand why trans friends get offended when people call them by their dead names. And there is a moment where we have to make that switch in our neural because we're not trying to offend anybody.
0: Right.
2: It sometimes takes time.
0: Right.
2: And so top-down approaches are contested grounds. Bottoms up, they tend to have some momentum, and there's a rationale behind it rather than just trolling like Donald Trump is doing.
0: Thanks so much to Kevin Schultz, history professor at UIC, and another history professor, Jennifer Breyer, who was on earlier. You know, it's a day for the fight and flames of University of Illinois Chicago. We appreciate you being here.
1: Yeah, and thanks to everyone who called in. If we weren't able to get you on the line, please leave a voicemail. I see Joe, who says he has no problem with the name changes. I wish we could get you on.
0: Yeah.
1: Please leave a voicemail. But now, ladies and gentlemen, please stand and remove your ball caps for our national anthem.

0: 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Coming up on the program, more news about feminist icon Gloria Steinem, who has died. 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
2: 12:19, sports today. We're going to have some afternoon baseball. White Sox are playing the Astros in Houston starting at 1:10, and then the Cubs tonight hosting the Milwaukee Brewers. This is the last of that four-game series. 6:15, first pitch out at Wrigley Field. Sunny and hot today. It's 90 degrees going up to 94. Oh, wait, temperature change. It's 86 right now at Midway, and the heat index is 92, so it's become a little bit more comfortable. Still quite warm out there, and wind speed out of the west, out of the northwest at 16 miles per hour. Wind gusts right now up to 26 miles per hour. This is WBEZ.
3: 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From the estate of Joan B. Kroc, whose bequest serves as an enduring investment in the future of public radio and seeks to help NPR be the model for high-quality journalism in the 21st century. And from the sustaining members of this NPR station.
4: This is 1A. I'm Jen White. We're discussing the backlash to flock cameras and what widespread deployment of license plate readers on U.S. roads means for privacy rights. We're with Joseph Cox. He's an investigative reporter and co-founder of 404 Media. And joining us now is Michael Soifer. He's an attorney at the Institute for Justice. That's a nonprofit public interest law firm. Michael, welcome to 1A.
5: Thank you for having me.
4: We also want to hear from you. If your community has flock cameras, how do you feel about them? Where do you think the balance lies between keeping communities safe and preserving people's privacy? Email us at 1a@wamu.org. Katie emails, I live in Columbia, South Carolina, and my job requires travel. So now I see new cameras going up every week at the main intersections around and outside the city. There was a city hearing in Irmo the other week where a man spoke out against the camera installations, but it was barreled through regardless. When I hear of people tearing them down, I can't help but feel vicarious satisfaction. I'm pretty boring, but it makes my skin crawl that I feel watched all around town every day, everywhere I go. The false premise that you don't need to worry if you're not doing anything wrong is so un-American. So Katie there describes Irmo pushing through a plan to put up flock cameras. But Joseph, since the start of 2026, more than 160 cities have canceled their contracts with the company. 90 of those cancellations happened in August of this year alone. That's according to Secure Justice, an anti-surveillance advocacy group. Why are so many cities cutting ties with flock right now?
6: It really is a culmination of all of the issues that we've been bringing up in our coverage and then other outlets as well. ICE performing these lookups through cops, the abortion search, the abuse by police officers as well. And, you know, you did mention that a lot of people are vandalizing these cameras. I would say the vast majority of people opposing them are simply going to city council meetings or voicing their opinion that way. The vandalism is spreading, but I still think that most people are voicing them in sort of more ordinary ways. Although while some cities are ditching flock cameras, often because of this national network I mentioned, several of the cities that we found are switching over to Axon now. So a lot of residents of some of these cities are still going to have license plate readers in their local communities. It's now sort of up to them to decide, well, do we also want an Axon camera here as well?
4: Well, we should note that Flock told Ars Technica, quote, so far in 2026, new city partnership have outpaced non-renewals by approximately 10 to 1. So, Joseph, what does that signal to you about the demand for this technology and especially access to that national network, despite documented cases of misuse and community pushback?
6: Oh, I think law enforcement agencies on a state and a local level especially really do value this technology. It absolutely does afford them all sorts of surveillance and investigative benefits. Again, they

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1: 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Coming up, we'll hear the latest on the case against Lindsey Clancy. The latest is that the jury has sent another note to the judge. We'll hear the latest on deliberations on Here and Now coming up next. Also in North Carolina, officials are preparing to send out the first ballots in the midterm elections, even as a legal fight continues over the president's efforts to curtail mail-in voting. Local officials are still mulling possible local rule changes. We'll talk about it next on Here and Now.
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1: We've had some cooler temperatures this afternoon. We had a bit of rain, and now it's still quite warm. Don't get me wrong. It's 85 degrees at Midway with a heat index of 90, but it's not quite as oppressive as we had been advised earlier. So that's good news. Right now, 85 degrees. 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
4: From NPR and WBOR Boston, I'm Scott Tong.
5: I'm Peter O'Dowd. It's Here and Now. Coming up, a North Carolina election official says mail-in ballots are going out tomorrow, despite President Trump's effort to restrict absentee voters. Plus, diesel prices are soaring. One school district pays an extra $100,000 a year to fill up its fleet of buses.
6: So we're talking about the difference of having one teacher in our district, which is significant if you're a student.
4: And a Welshman is running 100 ultramarathons in 100 days. To raise awareness for brain injuries.
7: We've met a lot of people and know a lot of people where you can't see their brain injury, but they are, you know, they're never getting better, or their symptoms last for decades.
4: Coming up Here and Now.
5: First News.
8: Live from NPR News, I'm Lakshmi Singh. Federal prosecutors are charging an officer with Immigration and Customs Enforcement for lying to investigators about a shooting of a Venezuelan man in Minnesota earlier this year. The criminal case is not yet public, but was confirmed by a person not authorized to speak publicly about an ongoing investigation. The charges represent a rare moment of the Justice Department seeking to hold immigration officers accountable. Christian Castro, the ICE officer, was in North Minneapolis in January as part of a broad immigration crackdown in the state known as Operation Metro Surge. Authorities say he fired his weapon through a closed door and shot Julio Sosa Celis, a Venezuelan immigrant, in the leg. When the Federal Reserve meets again in less than 2 weeks, investors will watch to see if it holds interest rates steady or increases them. Board of Governors member Christopher Waller said today he's in favor of keeping the rate at its current level, depending on how the economy performs. Today, Vice President J.D. Vance took issue with the central bank's actions so far.
9: We believe that the Fed should be lowering interest rates. We feel quite confident that if you look at the inflation numbers, if you look at the CPI numbers, that it's proper and responsible for the Federal Reserve to lower interest rates. So that is a very important thing. It's something that we care a great deal about.
8: Vance was leading the White House's first press briefing in over a month. Ousted Venezuelan President Nicolas Maduro and his wife are asking a federal judge in New York to toss the drug trafficking case against them. In a new court filing, the Maduros' attorneys say their clients should have immunity as the head of a foreign state and first lady. Here's NPR's Ryan Lucas.
10: In the new filing in federal court in Manhattan, Maduro's attorneys say no American court has ever presided over the criminal trial of a foreign leader who was recognized in their own country as the sitting head of state. They say that's because heads of state are immune from prosecution in any national court but their own, and therefore, they say, the U.S. court lacks jurisdiction and must dismiss the indictment. Maduro faces narco-terrorism, drug and gun charges. Both he and his wife, Celia Flores, were captured by the U.S. in a military raid in Caracas in January and brought to the U.S. to face trial. Both of them have pleaded not guilty. Ryan Lucas, NPR News, Washington.
8: A Massachusetts jury spent a sixth day attempting to reach a unanimous decision on whether to find Lindsay Clancy criminally responsible for the 2023 killings of her three young children. She said that happened while she was suffering postpartum psychosis. The prosecution claims she knew exactly what she was doing. The case could end in a mistrial if the jury were to return to the judge for a third time, claiming that they are deadlocked. 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
1: It is 2:04 and 85 degrees. The heat index right now feels like 90. I'm Lisa Labas. This is WBEZ News. Airports in Chicago will see a surge of travelers this holiday weekend. The Chicago Department of Aviation says more than 1.7 million travelers are expected to pass through O'Hare and Midway Airport between today and Tuesday. More than 1.4 million passengers are making their way through O'Hare, up to 5.9% from the same time a year ago. Now at Midway, nearly 300,000 passengers are expected. That's up just a little over 2% from a year ago. The TSA advises you to arrive early. A second bridge in Chicago became stuck yesterday, just hours after the DuSabo Lakeshore Drive Bridge over the Chicago River reopened. The Sun-Times reports the Torrance Avenue Bridge was in the raised position for more than an hour, starting at about 4:30 p.m. yesterday. The Chicago Department of Transportation confirming both issues were heat-related. Each bridge is operating normally today. The Chicago Department of Public Health announcing a person has died from West Nile virus. So how should you plan to protect yourselves from the mosquito-borne illness? Sun-Times reporter Brett Chase says there are some preventive measures you can take so you don't get infected.
11: Now, repellent is super important, and there's a lot out there, and there are a lot of probably false claims made about, you know, what works and what doesn't. But honestly, you can't go wrong with the EPA-approved chemicals.
1: He also recommends dumping out any standing water, even small amounts, so mosquitoes can't lay eggs. Mosquitoes also enjoy the warm weather, so you can stay inside until September cools down. Taking a look at sports, the White Sox are playing this afternoon in Houston. Cubs are hosting Milwaukee at 6:15. I'm Lisa Labas. 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

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Just ahead, a leading Palestinian writer has secretly moved his archives from the Israeli-occupied West Bank to Scotland to save it from risk of destruction in military operations by Israel. We'll talk about it. And we are preparing to mark 25 years since the September 11th attacks, and we want to hear how that day changed your life. We want to hear your thoughts. We're going to use some of them on the air that day. Here and Now wants to hear from you, and they'll let you know how to submit those thoughts in just about 15 minutes. 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Learn more at chicagowalk.org. Well, today is football as usual for Chicago Public Schools. The Sun-Times reports an excessive heat warning this morning spurred the district to postpone all 8 public league football games. And then the National Chicago Public Schools, the Sun-Times reports an excessive heat warning this morning spurred the district to postpone all 8 public

0: Live from NPR News in Boston, I'm Steve Brown. Gloria Steinem, for many the most visible symbol and potent voice of the U.S. women's movement of the 1960s and 70s, and a fierce advocate for feminist causes throughout her life, has died at 92. With her trademark straight hair, parted down the middle, and large aviator glasses, the co-founder of Ms. Magazine was a hugely recognizable presence wherever she went. Her social media page said, Steinem died yesterday at her home in New York City. Investigators are still scouring the scene of a downtown Minneapolis shooting that left two people plus the suspect dead. Five others were injured, including three police officers. All three officers are reported to be in stable condition. Dozens of law enforcement officers were at the apartment building where the shooting occurred yesterday. Two Mercury-bound spacecraft are in the home stretch of their nearly decade-long voyage. The linked spacecraft, one European, the other Japanese, separated from their mothership today. If all goes well, they'll enter orbit around Mercury in November and split from each other in December to map and study the planet. The BepiColombo mission launched back in 2018. Only one other spacecraft, NASA's Messenger, has explored our solar system's smallest and closest to the sun planet. 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
1: 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It's 2:33. Checking the baseball score in Houston. Astros leading the White Sox right now. Bottom of the fourth. The score is 6-2. Cubs hosting Milwaukee in a few hours at Wrigley Field. Coming up on the program, we're going to talk a little bit about food waste. Also, we will remember Gloria Steinem by revisiting a conversation from earlier this year where we talk about a new book that tells the stories of women and encourages readers to join with others to fight injustice. 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
1: You're listening to WBEZ. Appreciate you joining us on this Thursday. I'm Malva Lara. Coming up, the deadly floods in Nepal have left Nepali Americans in Chicago and elsewhere grieving the loss of loved ones. But they're also grateful for those sending aid from other countries.
2: Nepalese community, of course, they are doing what they can. But seeing the whole world coming together gives me hope in humanity.
1: We're going to hear more from the home of the largest Nepali population in the U.S. That's coming up on WBEZ.
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1: Checking Wall Street, stocks sharply higher today. The Dow up over 600 points. We'll get the details in our news update at 3:30. And at 4:30 on Marketplace, if you're in the market for new windows, experts say thicker windows could save you significantly. We're going to hear that story and the full numbers from Wall Street coming up at 4:30. Sports: White Sox trail Houston 6-2 in the top of the eighth inning. Cubs hosting Milwaukee tonight at 6:15.
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1: Still humid for us, highs reaching 90 this afternoon, but not quite as hot as it was even earlier today. Can't rule out a round of scattered showers and thunderstorms later today or at night. We have 79 degrees now, degrees in River Forest and in Pilsen. 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

0: You're listening to WBEZ. Chicago Mayor Brandon Johnson is projecting an upcoming budget deficit of $882 million next year. It's one of the largest gaps in decades. WBEZ City Hall reporter Mariah Wolfel is here to break it all down for us. And Mariah, I feel like we had this huge budget deficit last year, and now we've got another one. What does a deficit of this size actually mean?
1: Yeah, Melba, I mean, that's absolutely right. At the most basic level, this means that expenses are again outpacing revenue in the city, and the city is short on the amount of money needed to run programs and services, which this year that cost about $17 billion. That was the city's budget. This budget gap wasn't unexpected, and it is a little lower than what officials anticipated and smaller than last year's, but it is still massive, and it's going to require tough decisions, contentious conversations with the council over how to close it.
0: And how is Mayor Johnson proposing that they close this gap?
1: So we aren't exactly sure yet. We will get some of those answers in the coming month or so when Johnson releases his full 2027 budget proposal. But today he hinted that he is going to try again to pass progressive revenue that this city council has largely rejected. Remember his failed corporate head tax proposal last year, for example. You know, it's unclear if Johnson is going to pursue that idea again, pitch a new one, or double down on some of the smaller existing revenue drivers that he's passed, like a tax on cloud computing, which businesses mostly use, a sports wagering tax, or a tax on social media. Here's Johnson speaking to reporters today where he said he is not going to balance this budget, quote, on the backs of working people.
2: I've kept my, you know, commitment to challenging corporations and those with means to put more skin in the game. Obviously, with the forecast, it's demonstrating that it's working. And obviously, when I present my budget in a little bit over a month, you can anticipate that that will remain my focus.
0: So I know you said that this big deficit wasn't really unexpected, but what exactly is driving it?
1: So this gap is driven by cost of living raises for union workers, increased gas and energy costs caused by the U.S. war against Iran, and failed revenue streams passed by the city council last year to avoid a tax on corporations. On top of that, the city is also going to make a really big payment towards its underfunded pensions next year, including $364 million above what's required by state law. And it's projecting $400 million needed for lawsuit settlements, mostly for police misconduct. The city routinely underbudgets this line item and then overspends by sometimes double or triple. This year, budget officials are trying to make an actually realistic estimate, and that's the largest driver of increased costs next year, they say.
0: We all know that last year's budget process was pretty contentious in City Hall. How likely do you think it is that we're going to see a repeat this year?
1: Well, you know, Melba, you'd hope everyone has taken some lessons on how to be a little bit more collaborative. There was a lot of finger pointing and accusations from both sides last year. The stakes are very high, obviously. This coalition that opposes Johnson is made up mostly of moderate and conservative alder people who have been steadfast in their opposition to more taxes on businesses. But this is an election year for the mayoral seat and for council seats. Everybody's on their best behavior. If Johnson pitches a progressive form of revenue that, you know, doesn't affect working people like he says, he'll essentially be daring alder people to reject it at this time when voters are demanding more affordability. And I'm sure he's hoping that that type of pressure will change the outcome of this year's budget process.
0: Where do you think Mayor Johnson needs to go from here? Like, what do we need to be on the lookout for?
1: Yeah, so there's always this question of whether there will be a property tax increase, right? Which we didn't find out today. Johnson didn't directly rule it out, but property tax hikes are politically unpopular and rarely passed during election years. The last time the council passed a property tax hike, in fact, was under former Mayor Lori Lightfoot. So we'll be on the lookout for that. His budget proposal will come next month, and that will kick off negotiations in earnest.
0: Mariah, thanks for the update.
1: Thanks, Melba.
0: That's WBEZ City Hall reporter Mariah Wolfel. This is WBEZ.

0: This is WBEZ. Coming up, alt-rock pioneer Ben Folds talks about the 30th anniversary of the release of his old group's debut album, Ben Folds 5. That's straight ahead on WBEZ.
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0: Pretty typical delays on the roads, but we do have a couple of problems. On the Reagan-Morrill Tollway, I-88 westbound at Eola Road, there's an accident blocking three lanes. You've got solid traffic from Washington. Traffic's getting by slowly on the left shoulder. I-55 inbound at Route 83, you've got an accident blocking the left lane. And I-80 westbound, the off-ramp to Richard Street, two vehicles, one in the ditch on the exit ramp there. It's 91 degrees now in Kankakee. It's 88 in Valparaiso. We have 79 degrees in Glenview. On our way to a high today of 90, but temperatures will fall this afternoon. And tonight might see a scattered shower or thunderstorm, especially toward morning. A low tonight near 72 degrees. 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
2: 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I'm Elsa Chang.
3: And I'm Scott Detrow. It is the new album Found on an Old Shelf. Ben Folds, pioneer in the alt-rock genre, is celebrating the 30th anniversary of his old band's debut album, Ben Folds 5, with a special release. It's a double album featuring a remastering of that debut. Along with tracks from what Folds calls his shelved first attempt. I spoke with Ben Folds recently, and we hopped in a time machine back to the 1990s when his three-person group with bassist Robert Sledge and drummer Darren Jesse first got started.
4: I had been kind of carrying most of those songs with me for maybe 10 years, which is crazy because I was 27. And, you know, I've done everything from doing a stint living in New York City and trying to get my songs out there and nothing. It just was dead end. And I moved back to North Carolina in late 1994. And my ambition was to find great musicians back home where I understood the musicianship and was very grassroots, and to do it more, you know, like a band. I loved rock music, but my songs were probably coming across a bit on the Broadway side at the time. So I moved back to North Carolina and I met both Robert and Darren within about 2 weeks, and we were rehearsing immediately.

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1: You're listening to WBEZ. Thanks for joining us. We're happy you're with us on this Thursday. I'm Melba Lara. Coming up, a conversation with Emmy-nominated comedian Robbie Hoffman about her no-hold-barred comedy and the criticism she's faced. And in 10 minutes on Marketplace, the latest green building hack is installing thicker windows, which might seem like a small change, but it has a pretty big impact.
2: Which serves, really, at the end of the day, all of us. The tenants, the local community, the city, and ultimately the planet, if enough people engage in green building practices.
1: Experts say it could knock off up to 13% from your next energy bill. We'll hear that story in the numbers from Wall Street at 4:30 on WBEZ.
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1: Take a peek at traffic. We're inbound on the Eisenhower. You've got a disabled vehicle that's blocking the left lane at 17th Avenue. You're slow from Wolf to Austin and delayed again from Independence to the old post office. Outbound slow from Morgan all the way out to 17th Avenue. Outbound on the Stevenson, you're delayed from Damon to Central. Kennedy, you're slow in both directions from the airport to downtown.
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8: 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I'm Elsa Chang.
9: And I'm Juana Summers. If you don't immediately...
8: NPR. From NPR News, this is All Things Considered. I'm Elsa Chang.
9: And I'm Juana Summers.

0: there is a more a philosophical interpretation of dangerous, so maybe I'm open to that. I just feel like as somebody who's clearly in that space, in the queer space, who could be they, them, drop of a hat, I like to cope and explore through jokes. And I feel like I should be more able to do that than, say, some of my counterparts. And shout out, you know, to Joe Rogan and people who, it's no dig, you know, but lots of people who talk about it and have no experience what it is to, you know, be whatever the hell I am. So I don't know. I feel like if I can't talk about it, who can? I think it's fair if they're mad about it. And I also think it's fair for many of us who laugh at it.
1: I mean, Robbie, your life has changed so much since you were growing up in that Hasidic community, living in Crown Heights. I wonder, we've been talking about Little Rob a little bit. What do you think that younger self would say if Little Rob could see who you are today?
0: Honestly, that question could make me cry. By the grace of God and all of you, everybody who's, this has been a tremendous group effort. I take it seriously that you guys have propped me. When you, just your prior question about me getting in trouble with this, I'm also the same me. That was the same me in third grade. You know, Pierre's getting in trouble because I said something that I shouldn't say. And you know what, baby? We've monetized it. And we actually are not getting in trouble as much for it anymore. And we're like being embraced for who we are. Like I used to always say something, but oh my God, I didn't mean to say that. I didn't mean to say that. Ma, oh my God. This has been my whole life, like the principal and the this, and you got to raise your hand to talk. Now I don't have to raise my hand to talk. I am called on stage. It is just me talking. Okay. So I don't know. I've been getting in trouble my whole life. I'm very comfortable getting in trouble. It's never my intention. I think people come around to me. I've seen this cycle a lot, and it's happening just on a larger scale. And I'm so, so grateful. It honestly makes me cry. I wasn't sure that we would get here, but I had a feeling.
1: Robbie Hoffman, thank you so much. It's been such a pleasure.
0: Thank you.
1: And you can watch our full conversation on NPR's Newsmakers podcast on YouTube and the NPR app.
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3: Let's take a look at traffic where some of our biggest delays are on the inbound Edens. You've got solid traffic from Peterson to the junction. Inbound on the Kennedy, you're slow from the airport to the Burn Interchange. Outbound, you've got delays from Diversey back to Sayre. On the Eisenhower, disabled vehicles blocking the left lane inbound at 17th. Police are on the scene, but it is adding to the delays. Inbound, your stop and go from Wolf to Harlem. Outbound on the Eisenhower, slow from Paulina to First Avenue. It's 90 degrees at O'Hare. It's 79 in Lincoln Park. This is WBEZ.
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6: In New York, I'm Kristen Schwab, in for Kai Rizdahl. It's Thursday, September 3rd, and it's good to be here with you. As the war in Iran revs up again, and a small number of ships barely eke their way through the Strait of Hormuz, we turn our focus today on another source of oil, Venezuela. U.S. oil giant Chevron says it'll expand operations there. The company announced a $7 billion investment in Venezuela over the next 5 years. The goal for Chevron is to double its oil production in the country to 600,000 barrels a day. Marketplace's Elizabeth Trovall has more.
7: In its announcement, Chevron called this a turning point for energy in Venezuela. Bob Frickland with S&P Global Energy put it this way.
8: So it's a pretty significant investment for Chevron, but also, more importantly, it's the largest investment so far by an individual company in Venezuela.
7: He says Chevron will build on the company's existing operations in the country.
8: This makes a lot of sense for them to continue to grow an asset that they already had and have had for decades.
7: But other supermajors like ExxonMobil may be hesitant to follow.
8: It makes less sense for some of the other companies because they would be starting from scratch almost.
7: Chevron has more security than a new entrant into the country, says David Goldwyn with Goldwyn Global Strategies.
9: My guess is that we will see a lot of those companies look at potential opportunities in Venezuela, maybe identify fields that they might in the future be interested in operating.
7: But they will slow roll those decisions. Venezuela remains politically risky. On the other hand, he says the world is going to need oil for decades.
9: In a market where we are looking at long-term risk to the Strait of Hormuz, you know, probably never returning to the flows that we saw before the president started this war, we may need to replace that supply from other countries.
7: Having more of that oil come from the Western Hemisphere is a good thing, he says. It could come from Venezuela, but it doesn't have to. I'm Elizabeth Trovall for Marketplace.
6: Fed Governor Christopher Waller gave an interview today saying he could see an interest rate hold in the Fed's future, and Wall Street clung to it. We'll have the details when we do the numbers.

0: This morning, we got the weekly numbers on how many people filed for unemployment benefits last week. Jobless claims rose a little bit to 206,000. That's 2,000 more claims than the week before. The big job news, though, comes tomorrow with the August jobs report. The Fed is hoping for some healthy numbers to make up for the previous month's 23,000 job decline. Thing is, if the numbers come in flat or even a bit down, the economy could be just fine? Question mark. Marketplace's Mitchell Hartman explains.
1: After the last dismal jobs report came out showing negative job creation in July, Treasury Secretary Scott Bessent had this to say on CNBC.
2: The jobs that we're seeing are going to Americans. After the deportations that we've seen during President Trump's administration and the closing of the border, this unfettered migration, we don't need to produce as many jobs.
1: Is he right? Can we actually have lost jobs in July and added only 20,000 jobs a month on average over the last 3 months and still call this a healthy labor market? Here's economist Joe Bruzuelas at consulting firm RSM.
3: We're likely to have months where we see negative job growth, but the unemployment rate will not increase, which is sure to confuse the American public.
1: As well it might, says Justin Blash at the Cornell School of Industrial and Labor Relations.
4: If you tuned into reports in the past, you'd be used to, 100,000 jobs, 200,000 jobs being a good number. Now, if you're used to seeing big numbers and think zero jobs is bad news, that's just no longer the case.
1: And here's why.
4: Immigration has gone into decline. The baby boomers are retiring. And so you would expect the economy on average actually will not add jobs because the labor force is not growing.
5: So there's this concept in economics of break-even job growth, how many jobs you need to actually just keep the unemployment rate steady.
1: Heidi Shierholz is former chief economist at the Labor Department. She says after immigration surged during the Biden years, it virtually ground to a halt starting in 2025 and deportations ramped up. And break-even monthly job growth?
5: When Trump took office, it was likely around 120,000. Now, highest estimates are around 50,000, and many are much lower, like zero. However you slice it, we now need way fewer jobs.
1: And that's exactly what we've seen, she says.
5: Jobs added each month has really tanked, and we haven't seen too much of an increase in unemployment. So that's positive. The drawback is reduced job growth really reduces labor market dynamism.
1: Dynamism is when workers are changing jobs a lot and getting raises. But with no new jobs to get or move to, says labor economist Nicole Bachot at ZipRecruiter,
6: somebody who doesn't have as much work experience, especially new entrants, new grads starting out their career, that's who's really facing the most challenges.
1: Plus, she says, even if the unemployment rate isn't getting worse,
6: people are still being laid off. Businesses close. It's very difficult right now to get back into full-time employment because opportunities are so limited.
1: There's also an economic cost to removing immigrant workers, says Cornell's Justin Blash.
4: Immigrants in the U.S. form a lot of businesses and are often involved in sort of frontier industries, high-tech stuff. Fewer immigrants definitely hurts.
1: Now, remember, Treasury Secretary Bessent said it also helps by opening up more jobs for U.S.-born workers. But that doesn't appear to be happening, says Jed Kalko at the Peterson Institute for International Economics.
7: Often native and foreign-born workers are working together, but in different jobs. And if that business can't find the foreign-born workers they traditionally had, they might need to cut back and therefore not hire as many native-born workers.
1: And Kalko points out, unemployment has actually declined for foreign-born workers in Trump's second term, but risen significantly for native-born workers. I'm Mitchell Hartman for Marketplace.

0: Another number to look for in tomorrow's jobs report is the labor force participation rate. That's the share of people who could be working, people who have jobs or are looking for them. That number has been dropping gradually over the last two decades, and more sharply over the past few months. It's a reason why we're launching a new series today about people who've left the labor force. The series is called Clocked Out.
1: My name is Sarah Berger, and I live in Buffalo, New York. Before 2024, I was a director of sustainability at a local nonprofit. And then we found out that we were pregnant with twins. So everything changed. I went to the doctor and everything was going normally like it did with my first kid. And then at the very end of the appointment, she was like, oh, there's a second one in there. And so I cursed at her. And then as I got in the car, I started thinking about that, like what it looks like for our life. I was doing the math on how much we paid for my son's daycare. And I was just like, well, we don't make that much money. I was like, oh my gosh, I'm going to have to quit my job. It was hard being the woman and saying, I will step out, and saying it so easily. But I know our budget really well. My husband's, he works for a for-profit company who does regular pay increases. There was really only one answer, and that the answer is that I would stay home and my husband would continue to work. I feel really split about being the one. Having a job is really ingrained in our culture. When you're making small talk with people, the first question is, what do you do? And I say, I'm a stay-at-home parent. And they're like, oh. And there's not really a lot of follow-up. This whole thing has been a really interesting exercise in figuring out my identity without a job. But in some ways, I feel like I interact with the economy more because I do all of the household administration and I make all of the money decisions. It's so weird. I don't know. It's just still so weird not collecting a paycheck while feeling like I'm participating more intentionally than I ever had before.
0: That was Sarah Berger in Buffalo, New York. You can hear more stories from this series across our shows next week, including on the Marketplace Morning Report and Marketplace Tech. And you can tell us about your own leaving the labor force story at marketplace.org/clockedout.

0: It isn't new news that fuel is expensive these days. $4.14 a gallon for regular gas today, $5.78 a gallon for diesel, according to AAA. What is new news, though, is that these prices have been high long enough to change how businesses get things from point A to point B. In the latest version of the Beige Book that came out this week, that's the Fed's compilation of anecdotes from businesses across the country. The latest version said high fuel costs are encouraging some companies to ship by rail instead of by freight. Marketplace's Stephanie Hughes has more.
1: If you can fit your freight into a 40-foot long shipping container,
2: you can put it on a ship. You can easily set it on a truck. You can easily set it on the rails.
1: Philip Evers teaches supply chain management at the University of Maryland. This is called intermodal transportation. And while both trucks and trains require fuel,
2: the amount of freight that a train can pull on a gallon of diesel is just phenomenal relative to a truck.
1: Shippers and receivers of goods have noticed. According to the Association of American Railroads, a trade group, the volume of goods shipped over intermodal rail so far this year has reached a record high. Shipping by rail is generally slower, but Suzanne Holland of the Richmond Fed says she's heard from companies who are okay with that.
3: I don't need this within X period of time. I am willing to wait a little bit longer and save a lot of money by shipping by rail.
1: Another force pushing companies away from trucks is a shortage of qualified drivers. Chris Barkin, a professor emeritus of railway engineering at the University of Illinois, says while each truck needs its own driver to move a container, a train can move 400 containers and typically only has two workers.
4: A locomotive engineer who operates the train and the conductor who is responsible for all the paperwork.
1: These efficiencies mean more companies are willing to try intermodal rail. And supply chain professor Phil Evers says once they get a taste of it, they're more likely to use it again. I'm Stephanie Hughes from Marketplace.

0: Coming up,
1: aside from getting hit with a baseball, a window doesn't just break.
0: Footballs, basketballs, volleyballs. I could think of some other ways. But first, let's do the numbers. The Dow Jones Industrial Average rose 624 points, 1.2% to finish at 53,686. The NASDAQ added 366 points, 1.4% to close at 26,584. And the S&P 500 found 81 points, just shy of 1.1% to end at 7,747. Campbell's reported that its sales and profits for the year are going to fall short of Wall Street's expectations. The packaged food maker's salty snacks business is taking some of the blame. Campbell's cooled 7%. Tyson Foods says its profit margin in the beef market is getting squeezed. Tyson dropped 7.25%. Bonds rose. The yield on the 10-year T-note fell to 4.77%. 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
0: This is Marketplace. I'm Kristen Schwab. Buy now, pay later. Seems innocent enough. Maybe it's a way to spread out the pain of paying for a concert ticket or a Christmas gift. But increasingly, how people are using pay later services is changing, and maybe not for the good. Nearly half of BNPL users say they've made late payments in the last year, according to LendingTree. And more people are using these loans to cover rent and utilities. Stacey Cowley wrote about this for the New York Times. Stacey, it's good to have you on.
7: Thanks for having me.
0: So buy now, pay later, I think started as this thing people used to pay for a new pair of shoes or something. It seems like it's come a long way. Catch me up on what it's being used for now.
7: Yeah, it really has. And these models have been out there in the market for a decade or more in the United States. And what's really started to change in the last year or two is we're seeing a lot of the vendors move into the more essential spend area of things to help people pay rent, utilities, electric bills, things like that. And that is sort of a shift in the model, seeing it go after that more everyday, daily needs.
0: How fast is usage in general in this space growing? And then how much is it growing in those essential service spaces?
7: Definitely continuing to grow very fast. Right now, Americans are spending about $160 billion. That's what they spent last year through pay later loans, which is about twice what they spent 2 years earlier. So this does really continue to grow quite fast. The essential spend area is harder to model because there isn't a lot of broken out data around that. But in talking anecdotally to the vendors, they are saying they're seeing pickup. For example, Cash App just recently integrated Afterpay into its debit card, and people can use Afterpay on pretty much any purchase now. And they said they are in particular seeing utilities, gas, and groceries being pretty heavy usage areas there.
0: Hmm. And do we know how much of the spending is happening out of preference or necessity?
7: That is one of the big chicken and egg questions that everyone in the space is trying to understand. There is certainly some segment of consumers that find that they prefer these loans to credit cards. Some people say that they appreciate the clarity and the transparency on the fees. About half the people who use pay later loans say that they could not purchase any other way. These are often people who have maxed out their credit cards or can't get credit cards. So this is particularly prevalent among households with some of the most brittle finances.
0: Even if you do have access to a credit card, why might someone pick Klarna or Affirm or one of these other services?
7: goes across all demographics, but I have heard particular interest in these among some of the younger folks who are understandably leery of credit cards. There's a certain opaqueness to them. And with these loans, it's often quite transparent. Those can also, though, translate into much higher APRs than you would be paying through a credit card. So sometimes that's a trade-off between, you know, price versus transparency for some people.
0: I mean, it seems like these services are starting to mimic credit cards a little bit more. I mean, some of them do impact your credit score now, no?
7: It's a little nebulous. Most do not report to credit bureaus, and the credit bureaus have really been unable to sort of get modeling and scoring going in this area because there is so little reporting. That can also be one of the attractive things is you're not going to, if you default on one of these loans, the consequences are rarely as punitive as they are with credit cards, but they do exist.
0: In your story, you refer to buy now, pay later as phantom debt, which is sort of a scary sounding term to me. What does that mean and what kind of trouble are people getting themselves into?
7: Yeah, in particular, a lot of these loans are being backed by private credit money, not by banks. With this, it's a lot more opaque, both how much is out there. And that is an area where economists have some concern about this concept of phantom debt that can be really hard to track in the official metrics that we tend to keep an eye on to indicate how indebted households are.
0: Do you think there's a point where the federal government steps in and creates more rules in this industry to protect consumers?
7: That probably depends a lot on which party is in charge. There was certainly a movement in that direction during the Biden administration. The Consumer Financial Protection Bureau was starting to really push to get more regulation or at least data and oversight in here, along with a lot of regulation in the financial industry that's really gone the other direction right now. So we are starting to see some states try to more aggressively regulate it because of that, because they see that there isn't a lot of federal oversight right now.
0: I'm curious, have you ever used one of these programs?
7: I'm about to start experimenting with it just to kind of see how it works. Yeah. I did go, as I was reporting the story, and apply for a couple of them. I mean, I set up an account with a firm, and it was like 5 minutes start to finish, and suddenly I had a $6,000 credit line. So this is a much quicker to access credit product than like a credit card would be, which certainly has its pros and has its cons.
0: Stacey Cowley is a reporter at the New York Times writing about consumer finance. Thanks, Stacey.
7: Thank you.

0: This summer has been hot. In fact, July was the hottest month ever recorded across the lower 48. And maybe I don't have to tell you that. Maybe your electricity bill already rudely let you know. Well, homeowners are looking for solutions to rising utility bills. Solar panels, insulation, they cost a lot of money. But something that doesn't usually cost at least tens of thousands of dollars are new windows. The EPA estimates energy-efficient windows alone can trim a building's energy bill by up to 13%. Marketplace's Kaylee Wells has more.
1: Anthony Russell moved into his new apartment in Queens earlier this year. So far, he's a big fan.
2: I mean, I never had peace like this in my life.
1: Literal peace. This apartment is really quiet.
2: I never slept so much in my life. You know, sometimes I have to open my window because sometimes I'll be like, it's too quiet sometimes.
1: Russell lives in a supportive housing building. He moved here from a shelter in Brooklyn where he shared a room with seven people. Now it's just him, so of course it's quieter. But as soon as you shut the window, I mean, especially in New York City, it's a noticeable difference. The supportive housing company that owns this building, Breaking Ground, cares about Russell's peace and quiet. But it also cares about cutting its energy costs. If Russell turns on the heat in January, it foots the bill. So the designers went for these super airtight windows.
3: Which serves really, at the end of the day, all of us. The tenants, the local community, the city, and ultimately the planet, if enough people engage in green building practices.
1: Mark Harari is the director of design and construction for Breaking Ground. He says the high efficiency stuff, the windows, the insulation, the extra fancy ventilation system that recovers heat, might have tacked on 3 to 5% to the total build price. This building's so new that Harari doesn't know how much energy it's saving yet. But if it's anything like the other one the organization built to a similar standard?
3: The site EUI, which is the energy usage index number, was 61.7% lower than the average of the rest of all of our other Breaking Ground buildings, which is like kind of mind-blowing.
1: And the windows are a big part of that. The Department of Energy says windows make up about 8% of the outside surface of the average home, but nearly half of the heat that's lost from that average home goes out through those windows.
4: If you were to look at a standard American window, they slide up and down or they crank out. They're inefficient by design.
1: Darren Macri is co-CEO of Wythe Windows. That's the company that worked on this building.
5: Our windows have multiple locking points, so you have an even compressive seal against the frame and sash to make it airtight.
1: Macri estimates one of their 3x5-foot windows costs roughly $600. It's more than most of the options at my local Home Depot, but not by much. Michelle Schism works for the independent organization that rates the energy efficiency of windows and doors, the National Fenestration Rating Council.
6: If you buy a very pretty window, that's a pretty decent performer, and you buy a more basic window that is a great performer, you might pay the same price.
1: Problem is, the window alone isn't the whole cost. Darren Macri of Wythe Windows estimates labor will run you several hundred dollars per window, give or take, depending on where you are in the country. And it's about the same even if you buy a cheaper window. Meanwhile, the one that's already in your house costs nothing up front, which is why roughly 93 million homes have inefficient windows, according to the Department of Energy.
6: People sometimes are like, I can just keep living with it. And they put it off and they don't see the advantage.
1: Schism says a typical window has about a 15 to 25 year lifespan. Many of us have windows 2 or 3 or 4 times that old.
6: Aside from getting hit with a baseball, a window doesn't just break. You know, your refrigerator breaks, you must buy a new one.
1: So more efficient windows get put off in existing homes. In new buildings, they're an easier sell. Darren Macri of Wythe Windows says he's put the same model in luxury homes and affordable housing projects. I'm Kaylee Wells for Marketplace.
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0: This final note on the way out today saw this in Axios. It's official. People 65 and older outnumber children ages 5 and younger worldwide for the first time ever. That's according to a new report by the U.S. Census. Of course, this kind of imbalance comes with lots of questions about the economy. How will the workforce change? How will we maintain programs like Social Security? How will we take care of an aging population? And it's not just happening here in the U.S. or in places with notoriously low birth rates like South Korea and Japan. It's becoming more common across the globe in India, Bangladesh, and Mexico. Our daily production team includes Andy Corbin, Mika Ellison, Maria Hollenhorst, Sarah Leeson, Sean McHenry, and Sophia Terenzio. Will Story is the supervising senior producer, and I'm Kristen Schwab. We'll see you back here tomorrow.

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1: 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You can hear us anytime on the WBEZ app or by asking your smart speaker to play WBEZ. And we love having you here at 91.5 FM. Coming up, as the midterms get nearer, three swing voters talk to us about what affordability means to them. Plus, the deadly floods in Nepal have left Nepali Americans in Chicago and elsewhere grieving the loss of their loved ones. They're also grateful for those sending aid from other countries.
2: Nepalese community, of course, they are doing what they can, but seeing the whole world coming together gives me hope in humanity.
1: We'll hear from the community that is the home to the largest Nepali population in the U.S. That's coming up on WBEZ.
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1: Just take a look at traffic where DuSable Lakeshore Drive. You've got solid traffic in both directions, northbound from 18th to Monroe and also up to Belmont because of the Cubs game tonight. Southbound, you're slow from North Avenue in Chicago and 53rd to 57th. Inbound Edens, solid traffic from Peterson to the junction. On the Skyway, there's an accident blocking the right lane eastbound at State Street. Also on the Ryan, you've got delays outbound between 35th and the Skyway. Eisenhower, a disabled vehicle blocking the right lane outbound, rather inbound, at 25th Avenue. And in Highland Park, there's a concert at Ravinia tonight at 7:30. Expect heavy traffic on Lake Hook Road before and after tonight's show.
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0: From NPR News, this is All Things Considered. I'm Elsa Chang in Culver City, California.
6: And I'm Scott Detrow in Washington. We are now in the final sprint to November and the midterm elections, and there is little question what the top issue is for voters. It is affordability. NPR's senior political correspondent Tamara Keith has been checking in with a group of about a dozen swing voters in swing states, and she's back with her latest installment of Swing Shift. Do we have a theme song for that?
7: I wish.
6: Maybe for next time. We'll work on it. In the meantime, tell us about these voters.
7: You know, they all have a history of changing parties with their votes. At some point in the last decade, every one of them has voted for...
6: Tell us about these voters.
7: You know, they all have a history of changing parties with their votes. At some point in the last decade, every

0: 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Chicago Mayor Brandon Johnson is projecting an upcoming budget deficit of $882 million next year. It's one of the largest gaps in decades. WBEZ City Hall reporter Mariah Wolfel is here to break it all down for us. And Mariah, I feel like we had this huge budget deficit last year, and now we've got another one. What does a deficit of this size actually mean?
1: Yeah, Melba, I mean, that's absolutely right. At the most basic level, this means that expenses are again outpacing revenue in the city, and the city is short on the amount of money needed to run programs and services, which this year that cost about $17 billion. That was the city's budget. This budget gap wasn't unexpected, and it is a little lower than what officials anticipated and smaller than last year's, but it is still massive, and it's going to require tough decisions, contentious conversations with the council over how to close it.
0: And how is Mayor Johnson proposing that they close this gap?
1: So we aren't exactly sure yet. We will get some of those answers in the coming month or so when Johnson releases his full 2027 budget proposal. But today he hinted that he is going to try again to pass progressive revenue that this city council has largely rejected. Remember his failed corporate head tax proposal last year, for example. You know, it's unclear if Johnson is going to pursue that idea again, pitch a new one, or double down on some of the smaller existing revenue drivers that he's passed, like a tax on cloud computing, which businesses mostly use, a sports wagering tax, or a tax on social media. Here's Johnson speaking to reporters today where he said he is not going to balance this budget, quote, on the backs of working people.
2: I've kept my, you know, commitment to challenging corporations and those with means to put more skin in the game. Obviously, with the forecast, it's demonstrating that it's working. And obviously, when I present my budget in a little bit over a month, you can anticipate that that will remain my focus.
0: So I know you said that this big deficit wasn't really unexpected, but what exactly is driving it?
1: So this gap is driven by cost of living raises for union workers, increased gas and energy costs caused by the U.S. war against Iran, and failed revenue streams passed by the city council last year to avoid a tax on corporations. On top of that, the city is also going to make a really big payment towards its underfunded pensions next year, including $364 million above what's required by state law. And it's projecting $400 million needed for lawsuit settlements, mostly for police misconduct. The city routinely underbudgets this line item and then overspends by sometimes double or triple. This year, budget officials are trying to make an actually realistic estimate, and that's the largest driver of increased costs next year, they say.
0: We all know that last year's budget process was pretty contentious in City Hall. How likely do you think it is that we're going to see a repeat this year?
1: Well, you know, Melba, you'd hope everyone has taken some lessons on how to be a little bit more collaborative. There was a lot of finger pointing and accusations from both sides last year. The stakes are very high, obviously. This coalition that opposes Johnson is made up mostly of moderate and conservative alder people who have been steadfast in their opposition to more taxes on businesses. But this is an election year for the mayoral seat and for council seats. Everybody's on their best behavior. If Johnson pitches a progressive form of revenue that, you know, doesn't affect working people like he says, he'll essentially be daring alder people to reject it at this time when voters are demanding more affordability. And I'm sure he's hoping that that type of pressure will change the outcome of this year's budget process.
0: Where do you think Mayor Johnson needs to go from here? Like, what do we need to be on the lookout for?
1: Yeah, so there's always this question of whether there will be a property tax increase, right? Which we didn't find out today. Johnson didn't directly rule it out, but property tax hikes are politically unpopular and rarely passed during election years. The last time the council passed a property tax hike, in fact, was under former Mayor Lori Lightfoot. So we'll be on the lookout for that. His budget proposal will come next month, and that will kick off negotiations in earnest.
0: Mariah, thanks for the update.
1: Thanks, Melba.
0: That's WBEZ City Hall reporter Mariah Wolfel. 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

0: Coming up, a conversation with alt-rock pioneer Ben Folds about the 30th anniversary of the release of his old group's debut album, Ben Folds 5. Plus, the Lindsay Clancy triple murder trial is currently at a standstill as the deadlocked jury deliberated for a sixth day. There were dramatic developments that unfolded today when the jury foreperson sent a note saying that 11 of the 12 jurors had made a decision. We're going to get the latest coming up on WBEZ. Otherwise, lows for us tonight in the 70s, some morning rain possible tomorrow, a high of 88. 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
1: On the next Fresh Air, Paul Greengrass, the director who put us on board United 93 and made the Bourne movies. His new film, The Uprising, stars Andrew Garfield as a farmer who leads an army against the king. He'll tell us why he looked at a revolt from 1381 and saw us. 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
0: It's 86 degrees at 550. 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
3: From NPR News, this is All Things Considered. I'm Elsa Chang.
4: And I'm Scott Detrow. It is the new album found on an old shelf. Ben Folds, pioneer in the alt-rock genre, is celebrating the 30th anniversary of his old band's debut album, Ben Folds 5, with a special release. It's a double album featuring a remastering of that debut. Along with tracks from what Folds calls his shelved first attempt. I spoke with Ben Folds recently, and we hopped in a time machine back to the 1990s when his three-person group with bassist Robert Sledge and drummer Darren Jesse first got started.
5: I had been kind of carrying most of those songs with me for maybe 10 years, which is crazy because I was 27. And, you know, it just, I've done everything from doing a stint living in New York City and trying to get my songs out there and nothing, it just was dead end. And I moved back to North Carolina in late 1994. And my ambition was to find great musicians back home where I understood the musicianship and was very grassroots, and to do it more, you know, like a band. I loved rock music, but my songs were probably coming across a bit on the Broadway side at the time. So I moved back to North Carolina, and I met both Robert and Darren within about 2 weeks, and we were rehearsing immediately.

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1: You're listening to WBEZ. It's 6:18. Coming up, Emmy-nominated comedian Robbie Hoffman about her career, her no-holds-barred comedy, and the criticism she's faced. And later, Gloria Steinem used her voice to fight for women's rights throughout her long life.
2: The problem is that many men are so accustomed to the idea that no matter how bad things get, they can count on being superior to two groups, non-white men and women.
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1: Let's take a look at traffic, where we have stop-and-go traffic inbound on the Edens from Old Orchard to the Junction. Heading outbound, you're a little bit slow from the Junction out to Cicero Avenue. There's a concert in Highland Park tonight at 7:30, so expect heavy traffic on Lake Cook Road before and after the show. Outbound Eisenhower, you're improving a little bit, but still stop-and-go from Morgan out to First Avenue and inbound from Wolf to Austin and from Central to the old post office. DuSable Lakeshore Drive Cubs game getting underway now. Still have the delays northbound from 18th to Belmont and southbound from Fullerton to McFetridge.
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1: It's 86 degrees in Logan Square. It's 86 in Wheaton and in Oak Park. 77 in Evanston and in Winnetka. On our way to low tonight of 72, could see clusters of showers and thunderstorms by early tomorrow. This is WBEZ.
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5: From NPR News, this is All Things Considered. I'm Elsa Chang.
6: And I'm Juana Summers. If you don't immediately know Robbie Hoffman's name, you might recognize her. Intentionally androgynous, and sometimes next to her wife, reality star Gabby Wendy. Or maybe you know that voice.
7: Last week, I was a Hasidic Lubavitch Jew living in Crown Heights, New York. Now I'm in L.A., I'm gay, probably an atheist.
6: Those details partially reflect Hoffman's real life, but it's a line from the breakout role she played on HBO's Hacks, which is up for a number of Emmys this month. Hoffman's also had scene-stealing roles in Rooster, Dying for Sex, and fronted a Netflix special, Wake Up.
7: When I'm in gridlock traffic, I'm going to need a pile-up at the end of that.
6: She's comfortable enough to stop an interview cold, like she did when we met at the Comedy Store in L.A. last week, to take a phone call.
8: Sorry.
7: My landlord.
8: You want me to, and let me pick up, because what if it is something crazy?
7: Hello?
6: All I'll say is this. It was a pretty wild call. You can watch the whole thing on the latest episode of NPR's Newsmakers podcast. And despite her bravado, Hoffman does have these moments of vulnerability. Her life has seen these big shifts from poverty to having money, being in the closet. Her life has seen these big shifts from poverty to having money,